You can see all of the music that's been played over the past couple of weeks. And if you missed part of this show, well, it will be available for 2 weeks on replay. We have the BBC coming up, the headlines live from London, and then Corriente. Take care now. Cheerio.

until 8 o'clock. Have a little bit of music de todo un poco, and going to be featuring a very short interview and some music from a group with probably one of the best names I've heard lately, El Gato Ya No Me Soporta. The cat can't put up with me anymore. They're from La Ciudad de México, El Gran Tenochtitlan, Mexico City. But right now we're going to start with some music from Lila Downs, who will be here next week, not next week, next month. Not in concert, pero she's coming for the Cumbre de Mujeres, which is celebrating its 20th anniversary. This is Lila Downs, Dignificada.

And Juan Luis Guerra, ojalá que llueva café. 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Just ojalá que llueva. Hopefully it will rain. And that is, of course, Juan Luis Guerra from his recording, Ojalá que llueva café. And we started out, with Lila Downs doing Dignificada, and that is for Digno Ochoa, a human rights activist in Mexico who was murdered for her work on human rights. And that was from the recording, The Very Best of El Alma de Lila Downs. And again, she will be coming here on September 5th for the Cumbre de Mujeres, not for a concert, just to talk. And if you're, si les interesa la Cumbre de Mujeres, you can look for more information at El Centro Amistad and Compañeras. After that, we heard Un Derecho de Nacimiento by Natalia Lafourcade and Pantaleon Rococo. I think I can't read that very well from here, but I think that's it. After that, we heard from Susana Baca and Calle 13, Residente, when Calle 13 doing Plena y Bomba. And I think at one point, estaba diciendo, I think I'll die if I don't sing, if I don't dance this bomba. And then after that, we heard from the great Hector Lavoe and Willy Colon, both of them now ancestors. Aguanile. Aguanile, not a word in Spanish, it's in Yoruba. And it talks about limpieza de la casa, about how spiritual house cleaning. And it is often associated with the Orisha Ogun, who's sometimes associated with San Pedro, St. Peter. And finished out with Ojalá que llueva café. It is 6:32. We're going to go to some music by El Gato Ya No Me Soporta, and then we'll hear an interview. These are two of the several musicians that formed that group out of La Ciudad de Mexico. So first we're going to hear one song and then we'll hear another one.

0: So we're here with a couple of members of the group El Gato Ya No Me Soporta, Marcos, Javier Oliva, and Andres Canales. How did you guys get that name? ¿Cómo escogieron ese nombre?
1: Oh, the cats in the house where we were recording had a grumpy face on them because we were forcing them to hang out with us during the process of making our music in the first album, which was an album that we made in like a week only because that was the goal of the process. But poor cats, they just had to deal with us during the whole process. So we just stuck with the name, and we named the band like that after we made those songs. And it's a beautiful name. Everybody seems to love it.
0: And this song just came out on Spotify, which we will play. Do you have any other music that you've published?
1: Yeah, you wanna get that, Andres?
2: Yes, we make the our first album like here in the house where the cats no longer stand us, but now we're making like this new project that is like songs in public spaces. But yeah, we have this first album that is a little bit bad recorded, but it's like has this garage feeling that is it's really nice. And now this street like recordings, and also we're working on new music.
0: And this is all original music.
1: Yes, we composed the whole thing by ourselves. The thing is, the band expanded when we started, and we had that first album. We were just three guys, and now it's a sextet. Now we're six people.
0: Oh, and you're mostly playing in and around Mexico City?
1: Well, we still play in the house or in other band members' houses at the moment, but we haven't played live a lot. But we like to go out and record stuff in like in the streets. That's a project that's ongoing.
0: And who are some of the musicians or the genres that you really like?
1: Oh well, Andres,
2: Yeah,
1: he's the
2: like I think like when people ask us like how is our reference, like somebody's like, yeah, I listened to Beethoven this morning, and like Marcos or Paolo or like the girls that did in the bar, like Erika, they're like, no, I'm hearing like Metallica or something like that. We're like very expanding genders, and I think our music is like a little bit contradicted, so like a contradiction. So we're like in punk, and then we do folk, and then we do like slow stuff. So it's like very, very, like I don't know. I don't know what we do.
1: Yeah, which I think we like a bunch of bands and artists in the rock genre, but we also like mambo, we also like cumbias, we also like almost everything because nowadays almost all music is accessible. So I think we embrace that in the process of making songs. Like we don't want to stick to just one style at least. Maybe we stick with the rock genre and format, but we explore it. We don't tend to stay in the same mood at all.
0: And where can people find you online if they're not in La Ciudad de Mexico?
1: Well, we have our social media on Instagram, where we appear like that at El Gato Ya No Me Soporta. Maybe we could spell it like ELGATOME. I think I got lost. SOPORTA. It's an enormous. I'm so sorry that the name is that big, but that's the only way you could find us, at least in the social media and on all platforms on Spotify, Apple Music, Tidal, YouTube. We're in all of them with the same name. El Gato.
0: Okay. El gato ya no me soporta, right?
1: Yes.
2: Yes.
0: So what you spelled plus the YA and then the NO. I'll write it. I'll see if I can write it on
1: Thank you.
0: the thing. Well, muchísimas gracias. Thank you both so much and look forward to more music. Send me more music when you get it.
1: With pleasure. The pleasure's all.
2: Yes, thank you so much.
1: Thank you, yes.
0: And that was two members, Marcos Javier Oliva and Andres Canales from El Gato Ya No Me Soporta. The cat can't stand me anymore. And it's pretty good stuff. We're going to hear another piece from them that I found online.

Ice, water frozen solid. ICE, Immigration and Customs Enforcement. ICE, El Hielo.

0: And that was Savia, a group that no longer exists, although it kind of exists with Conjunto Jardín, but it was that was from their 10th anniversary concert quite a while ago, probably in the 90s, I think. We started out back there with a couple of songs from El Gato Ya No Me Soporta, the group that I think needs an award for best name, from La Ciudad de México, Mexico City. And then we heard a couple of cuts by them. We heard En El Aire, and then we also heard Tierras de Nadie. After that, we heard a couple of songs kind of thinking about La Temporada, the season. We heard El Costo de la Vida by Juan Luis Guerra, and that was The Cost of Life, talking about how everything's going up. And after that, Fruta Fresca by Carlos Vives, great musician, Carlos Vives from Colombia. And after that, we heard from La Santa Cecilia and Ice, El Hielo, and that just goes out to all the folks working who are in terror of ice. And by the way, if you would like to become part of the Colorado Rapid Response Network, you can go to CORRN, CORN, and you can also call them 844-864-8341. You can attend a training and be notified when there's reported ice presence in the neighborhood, and then you can go and report on if it's really happening or if it's not happening. And if there is something happening, you can report on what it is to try and keep our community safe. And finished out with Savia, El Amor Es Un Camino. And it is 7:02, so you are listening to Corriente acá en KGNU 88.5 FM, 1390 AM, and KGNU.org. Got to let you know of a few announcements, de las cosas que vienen, and then we will get back to más música. And I forgot to tell you, si quieren mandarme algo, if you want to send me something to request a song or something, you can do it at dj@kgnu.org, or you can call 303-442-4242.
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0: And se me olvidó, I'm going to have some tickets to give away to Oso Matli, and I'll also be playing a little bit of music from Oso Matli a little bit later, probably do the ticket giveaway in like maybe about 20 minutos, 20 minutes or something like that. 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All right, what are we going to listen to? 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

That is Somos Hijos del Maíz. We are children of corn. And that song, kind of an old song by Luis Enrique Mejia Godoy, is de nombrando, naming all of the really amazing foods that you can make with corn, the different kinds of things that come from Nicaragua and Central America and all of Mesoamerica, donde cultivan el maíz. And where I guess they aren't bothered too much by the mapaches, the raccoons, because that's why I had to stop growing corn. We started out with Ana Tijoux at the very beginning with Paque, and after that we heard Cumbia de la Memoria by Rebecca Lane from Guatemala, some very strong words about the genocide in Guatemala. After that we heard Latino America by Calle 13, and that featured the late, great Toto La Momposina, who passed away in February of this year. And after that we heard from Ile, La Hermana, the sister of Residente, doing La Borinqueña. After that, Mujer Soy, and that was by Las Cafeteras from, I believe they're from the Los Angeles area, and finished out with Somos Hijos del Maíz. Well, it is time for a ticket giveaway for Osomatli, and I'm about to play some music from Osomatli. And this is a KGNU Presents. Osomatli, if you haven't seen them, they are really wonderful, really high energy, great, great, great musicians. And this will be Saturday, August 29th. It's an 8 p.m. show. It's two tickets at the Fox Theater. And these were our guest list tickets. It's all ages. And I think we'll have people call the 303-442-4242. And as usual, we ask that callers have not won anything from KGNU in the last 30 days. And of course, that you can make it to the show on Saturday, August 29th. And it is 303-442-4242 once the music starts. And again, this is Osomatli.

Okay, vamos a intentar esto una vez más. If you'd like to win tickets to Oso Madly at the Fox Theater Saturday, August 29th, and that is an 8 p.m. show, you got to call 303-442-4242. Let's play one more tune by Oso Madly.

And that was Anna Tijoux and DJ Dacel. And that was from a recording, Apagón, El Apagón, the Blackout, from just a few months ago. We started out that set with Kitipun by Juan Luis Guerra. Y luego we followed it by Alejandro Filio, a singer-songwriter who I just really like. And that was from, that was Hermano Lobo. And that goes out to Ozzy. Ozzy, que te sanes muy rápido, muy pronto. And after that, we heard from Vocal Sampling, El Cuarto de Tula, and that was all a cappella. If you didn't pick up on that, they are from Cuba, an amazing vocal group. They're still around, and that was from an older album, but they're still doing really great a cappella stuff. After that, we heard from Carlos Varela, también de Cuba. We heard Siete, and then finished out with Ana Tijoux and DJ Daniel. We have about 4 minutes left. Just a few announcements, y luego un poco más música before we go to the next program. But the September 11th, there will be an art exhibit and music at Art Contained del Sol. And that is a wonderful art gallery made out of art, out of these containers, shipping containers, at 3058 West 55th Avenue in Denver. That's just off of Federal, a little bit west of Federal. Art Contained del Sol. It'll be John Romero. I'll be playing, and a few other people, on September 11th. You can go to artcontaineddelsol.com. And again, the Cumbre de Mujeres will be happening at El Centro Amistad, through El Centro Amistad en Compañeras, on September 5th. And yeah, hope that you enjoyed this program. We'll get into just un poquito más música before signing off at 8 o'clock. This has been Elena with you, enjoying this corriente. It's been a while, and hasta la próxima.

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That's Don Was and the Pan Detroit Ensemble in Fort Collins on August 8th. lctix.com.

0: It's the Grateful Dead Hour. I'm David Gans. I was a general-purpose music journalist from 1976 to 1986, following all kinds of music. Was Not Was was a breath of fresh air when they came out of Detroit in the late 1980s. I interviewed Don Was a couple of times back in the day, and I have watched his amazing career unfolding over the years. He's produced records by the Rolling Stones, Bob Dylan, Willie Nelson, John Mayer, the B-52s, Wayne Shorter, and countless others. He's been the president of Blue Note Records for 15 years or so, and it's been really, really wonderful to see and hear the music that started happening when Don Was joined forces with Bobby Weir and friends to create Wolf Bros. Don Was is playing Grateful Dead music on tour this summer with the Pan Detroit Ensemble. I spoke with him a couple of weeks ago.
1: Don Was, I've been a fan of yours since the 80s with Was Not Was. I interviewed you for magazines back in the day, and I have followed your insanely successful career in the music business. Imagine my surprise when, after all of that, you landed in the middle of the Grateful Dead universe. It's been fascinating to watch you enter that world, and I've enjoyed the daylights out of all the music you've been making with these people.
2: Thank you, man. Being Bobby's bass player, and really getting inside, deeply inside of these incredible songs, and getting to know the fans, has really been one of the highlights of my life. I'm still trying to figure out what it means that we're not going to be able to do it with Bobby anymore. You know, it hasn't really sunk in that he's not going to be calling, you know, in a week or two and plan gigs for the fall or something. I think part of the difficulty in dealing with it is that he's still ubiquitous. Man, I hear his music every day. If you want, you can hear him 24 hours a day. And he's still there. I wish I knew how to make sense out of it.
1: Well, we're doing the thing that needed to be done. We're keeping the music alive. This music declared itself in this world years ago, and all of us who fell in love with it knew it was going to live forever. And it's happening. It's been amazing watching the larger world come around to understanding what this was about and embracing that amazing collection of songs and that way of making music.
2: Yeah.
1: Let's talk a little bit about that, because the collective improvisation of the Grateful Dead world is fairly different from other universes, right?
2: It is, and it isn't. You know, I'm president of Blue Note Records, so I'm deal with a lot of jazz improvisers, and the modes change, and the scales change, and sometimes the rhythms are different, but the way you approach the music is pretty much the same way that jazz musicians approach the music, which is to begin every performance with a beginner's mind. Forget what you played the night before. In fact, play anything but what you played the night before. Don't try to imitate something that already happened. Play it like you're playing it for the first time. And the things that you have to go through that are necessary to get into that mental state of losing your self-consciousness and playing without fear. That's the same thing for jazz musicians. In fact, I think it's a good way to live your life. When Bobby called me in 2018 about doing the Wolf Brothers, my first thought was that, all right, I'm going to get a master class in fearlessness and lack of self consciousness applied to music from one of the all-time greats, and then I'm going to take that lesson and apply it to every aspect of my life.
1: I totally agree with you on that, and I have so many times I have realized in life that being an improvisational musician offers you some tools for coping with reality in non-musical ways as well. Yeah. Now, what did you know about Weir and this music when you came to it?
2: I thought I knew more than I actually did. I've known him since the 90s. Rob Wasserman introduced us in the 90s, and I'd bumped into him many times along the way. But when we actually settled in to playing the songs, well, first of all,

0: I slowly got a picture of how deep the songs are and how much they mean to people. That was the first thing, to be on a stage and seeing people react to different lines in a song. And just to see their alertness and to feel the energy coming back, that they're super present. Even if they're just hanging out, you know, it doesn't mean they have to be in rapt attention, but it means they're hearing it and it's resonating with them. So I didn't understand the depth of that because which I think comes from the songs more than anything else. Everybody, it's kind of like, if you pull into a motel and you pull the Bible out of the nightstand, you can open it up anywhere and find something of interest and something that's relevant to your life. Same with these songs, man. You can find something in every one of those songs that means something special to you, that helps you deal with the craziness and the chaos, the confusion of just being a human being. Musically, they're incredibly written, man. Even the stuff that seems really hard, like Saint of Circumstance was a hard one for me because there's all this irregularity to it. And you really have to learn, oh yeah, the second time you do this, add an extra beat to that bar. I was actually, when Bobby gave it to me to play the first time, I was kind of pissed off. It's like, why did you throw these arbitrary things in here? Then once you internalize the whole thing and stop thinking about what chord you're playing or counting the music, and you just play the song, it all makes perfect sense, and it's brilliant. The songs kind of roll off your fingers like hot butter, you know. They're very musical, man. They're not just great to play, but it's a joy to play these songs. And I really started thinking of some as being like friends who I wanted to go hang out with.
1: That's amazing. Well, that's also we fans, we've had like this ongoing relationship with this music over time, and that I think that's one of the things that kept us coming back was the fact that they played it differently every time, and you wouldn't know which, like, they were going to play three shows in your town. You didn't know which one was going to have your favorite song in it, so you went to all three,
0: Went to all
1: and you
0: three.
1: walk out of there with a new favorite song too. And we're listening to them doing it differently each time, and we're a different person each time we hear the song. So it's been an like a lifetime of engagement with this ongoing conversation.
0: I picked up on that, and I can't think of any other body of work that has that same effect on people. I've never played for an audience like the Grateful Dead audience before, and it's intoxicating and it's addictive. It really is. When you and I, we've talked about this before. When you get this flow of energy happening, when you play something and you can see that it's registering with people and they're feeling it, and as the band is lifting, they're lifting. You feel that come back. You see it in the faces, and you feel the energy, and it impacts the next notes you play. So the audience becomes a member of the band, and when you get this energy exchange in a circular motion happening, it's like a propeller, man, and everybody takes off. You go out the roof of the theater with it, man. So I don't actually know a better feeling in life than being part of that. So,
1: Well, that leads us perfectly to the purpose of this interview, which is that you're going to be taking the Pan Detroit Ensemble out on the road, playing some of this music, and you're about to release a record of some of this music with that band. Is that right?
0: Yeah, but for Record Store Day, we're gonna put out a live recording of. What happened was we started playing, and it was just natural to throw some Dead songs in, and then Lena Cohn booked us for her Golden Road Festival, which you were playing at as well, and she said, it's the 50th anniversary of Blues for Allah. Well, can you play that? And I thought, all right, well, this is a good challenge for us. I knew the songs, a lot of them anyway, because we played them with Bobby. But we never played King Solomon's Marbles, you know, we never played Blues for Allah. And also, one of the things I learned again playing with Bob, first couple nights in there, I was haunted by the specter of Phil Lesh's playing, because I can't play like him. Nobody can. I mean,
1: Nobody can.
0: mad genius, man, incredible bass player, but nobody really knows what he was doing. Some people come closer. Others. But he was he, anyway it, I didn't know what to play, and Bob finally said, you know, I hear you chasing Phil here, and just remember that all the guys in the Grateful Dead were ever doing was playing like themselves, so be you. You know, and that was kind of license to find my own way into the songs. And so I thought the same thing. If our band is going to play, we're like a soul jazz band from Detroit. Everyone's from Detroit in the Pan Detroit Ensemble, nine of us in the band. And if we're going to play these songs, the worst thing you can do is play karaoke versions of the Grateful Dead playing them, because that's just antithetical to the very essence of what they were about. So we had to find our own way in, and it called for Detroiticizing a couple of the songs, at least anyway. We couldn't land in that kind of quasi-reggae groove on Crazy Fingers to save our lives, man. It just wasn't coming natural to us. So we had to find a way into that song that felt comfortable. King Solomon's Marbles is another one, man. You know, I used to think it was just this, you know, spontaneous improvisation, but there's actually a form to the song.
1: Oh, yeah.
0: And it's very specific, but it's a weird time signature. And I couldn't feel that groove. We didn't land there naturally. But it starts out with that lick, you know, bum, bum, da, da, da, da, da, which is Marvin Gaye, right? Inner City Blues.
1: Ah.
0: So it's like, all right, wait a minute. What if that we can play in our sleep? So, what if we made that, you know, kind of the motif definer? So we play it with the feel of Inner City Blues, but we adhere to the structure. And I was a little worried when we played it to be, you know, messing with some sacred writings, but the audience totally was into it and understood the reason for it, and like the switch up. So we just started playing it in the middle of our set this year. We started in January, and we'll be doing it through the year to celebrate the 50th anniversary of Blues for Allah. We played the whole album in its entirety in sequence in the middle of our set.
1: That's fantastic, man.
0: Yeah.
1: I've heard a couple of performances of this, and I
0: Yeah.
1: really love the way you guys are doing it. I'm a big, strong advocate of telling the story in your own voice, and I
0: Gotcha.
1: really love these ensembles that take this material and just put their own thing onto it. That's
0: Yeah.
1: what this is for, I think. You know,
0: Yeah.
1: Jerry, the last thing Jerry wanted was anybody slavishly imitating him, for God's sakes.
0: Yeah, no, he wouldn't want it. Bobby dug what we were doing. He got to hear a lot of it before he was gone, and that was exactly what he had in mind when he was talking about keeping the music going. We talked about it a lot, the 300 years thing. It wasn't like 300 and out. We didn't mean that. What he meant was that, you know, we still listen to Mozart, we still listen to Beethoven. Why can't the Grateful Dead be enduring like that? And that was one of the reasons that he wanted to do this, the symphony shows, because he saw it as a, if this is mapped out, anyone can get up in front of the orchestra and keep it going. And he wanted to go way past any of our lifetimes, you know.
1: I am very, very sorry that that particular thing isn't going to happen again. I had the amazing privilege of seeing that show at Stanford a couple of
0: Oh
1: years
0: yeah,
1: ago.
0: oh that was yeah, that was a wild show.
1: It
0: That was
1: was
0: good.
1: just, and I've talked to Giancarlo, I talked to Bobby about it in the early days of this. And it just, it was such a wonderful idea. And he executed it so brilliantly.
0: So the last time I actually played with him, we performed at Royal Albert Hall with the London Philharmonic, and it was the apex of the symphony shows. So he did a Days Between there that, man, I know it's recorded. I hope someday it comes out. People got to hear that. But he was on fire, and he loved being there. He loved that hall. It's got
1: Wow.
0: this crazy echo, you know, like a reverb that comes back. And yeah, I mean, that was actually another thing about Bob, was he didn't like to use monitors. He liked hearing the hall and using the room not only as a reverb chamber, but he would play to the rhythm of the reflections. He'd call songs off in a tempo so that the echoes bouncing off the wall would be in time and it would be rhythmic.
1: Wow, that's
0: So
1: amazing.
0: he loved working with the walls of the place that we were playing in, and it really doesn't get much better than Royal Albert Hall.
1: Just love that, man. It's so great to talk with you, man. And I'm so happy that you came into this world. Your perspective on it has been so fascinating to me over these years you've been working with Bob. And I'm really delighted to see you in it. As I say, I've been a fan since Was Not Was in the 80s. And your take on all of this has been really informative and enlightening and a pleasure to appreciate. So thank you for your time and thank you for the music, man.
0: Yeah, but thank you, Dave. It's always great to see you and chat with you.

You heard a couple of mixes in progress from Don Was and the Pan Detroit Ensemble. The live album will be released on Record Store Day in November, and Don Was and the Pan Detroit Ensemble will be on tour all through August playing Blues for Allah and more. 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
2: 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O.C. Elliott is with us, and from Nashville, Tennessee, Sean Kemp. 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

0: from a 1988 album by Was Not Was titled What Up Dog. You also heard a song from Bobby Weir and Wolf Pros Live in Colorado Volume 1, released in 2022 by Third Man Records. And now, here are some scenes from next week's Grateful Dead Hour.
1: One, two, three, take a step back. One, step. Two.

0: 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And from the Lincoln Center in Fort Collins, Colorado, announcing Don Was and the Pan Detroit Ensemble on August 8th at the Gardens in Spring Creek, performing a deep dive tribute into the Grateful Dead's Blues for Allah and more. Tickets and more information at lctix.com. That's Don Was and the Pan Detroit Ensemble in Fort Collins on August 8th. lctix.com. This has been Grateful Dead Hour number 1974. Thank you for your kind attention, everybody. I'm David Gans, and I'll meet you back here next week.
1: 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This is DJ Aphonics. You are tuned to KGNU FM 88.5 Boulder, KGNU 1390 Denver. It's time for Electronic Air. Just getting settled into the studio here. I'll be with you for the next couple hours. Yeah, I guess I'll start this set off here with there's a new release from Dirty Wolves, and he is going to be performing the 13th. It's going to be a Shift Thursday takeover at Cervantes. It's next week, and yeah, gotta go support the local crews. It's going to be headlined by Dirty Wolves, No Matter from Texas, EOS. There's going to be a Path of the Moose, which is Dirty Wolves and Bog Trotter. And yeah, it'll be a good time. So anyway, without further ado, this is a track called Chunk off of The Barchives from Dirty Wolves. We'll be playing at Cervantes next week. Keep it locked, KGNU.

0: What is up, everybody? This is DJ Aphonics coming in for a landing on the Electronic Air set. 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We started that off with Dirty Wolves, and the tune was called Chunk. Dirty Wolves is playing next week at Cervantes for Thursday's Shift Thursdays. After that, we heard Wolf Tech's song Twine. That was the Altera Project remix. After that, we heard Callia Scintilla's Yatta Room. That was a Kaya Project remix. Then Shroomate, Cosmic Lag. Shroomate may or may not be a robot AI. I'm not sure. After that, we heard Advanced Suite and Fractal Forest with Neurotrition. Then we heard Sense of Rhythm in Magnetic Form. After that was Mantis Mash and Electrolytes. Switched it up a bit with Echosphere, new track from him called Crystalline Coordinates. Then we did Symbolico, Exquisitely Sensitive. It was a Desert Dwellers remix. Into Alejo, Mind the Jungle. And we switched up into Loeb, Feet Nomadic Jurassic. And that track is called Rude Rigs. It's one of my favorites from the last decade. Then we heard Perpetual Present and The Lattice. And the very last track you just heard was Dirt Wire featuring Bloomerian and Liquid Bloom. And that was called Sailing the Solar Flares. And Bloomerian and Liquid Bloom are actually playing tonight here in Boulder, Colorado for the Pagan Ritual Dance Party. Number 31, celebrating Freyfraxy. You can find more information and tickets for that event at anchorthelight.org. This is DJ Aphonics. Tune in the background was Corral. And, I got a couple of quick promo announcements for you. We'll get back into the second set. Keep it locked, KGNU.
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0: is up. Everyone out there in Radio Land, this is DJ Aphonics coming in for a landing here on Electronic Air. Started that last set off with Dirty Wolves doing Pad Escape. Then we went into No Matter doing Stonks. After that was Strange Substance with A Hole Through Reality, into Elusive Tuna and The Obvious Haddock. Followed that with Shroomate, Organic Interference. Then we did Wolf Tech, The Soul Garden, the Drum Spider remix. Did my track Space Folding. And after that was Stefan Tordo, and the track's called Old Soul. After that was No Matter doing Jupiter, into Eurythmy with Dub Runner. After that was Subroot, Infinite Edges, into Wolf Tech, In Your Arms by the Moldy Soul remix. And that last track was Brand New Today, released from Diethyl. It was a self-released album called Children of the Sun, and that track was called Origami Octopus. Running a little bit over here. Stick around. Under the Floorboards coming up next. You are tuned. KGNU. FM 88.5 Boulder, KGNU 1390 Denver. Again, I'm DJ Aphonics. Under the Floorboards now. Got a couple quick announcements for you, and get right into it. Doing some DIY music that you can only hear on a station like KGNU, where there's no, you know, corporate backers, nobody telling us to play specific song sets that is in the financial portfolio of the investors. 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
1: 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My name is Carl Ed. You are listening to a Sunday, August 9th, 2026 edition of Sleepless Nights, KGNU's late night freeform radio mix. We are in hour one of Sleepless Nights, and we are listening to recent releases, things that have caught my attention within the last few months. We started at the top of the hour with a tune by Nate Mercero from an album that is to be released on September 11th of this year called Fantastic Thoughts. We heard the tune There's Something Here. This features Nate Mercero on all instruments, including synthesizers and guitars and guitar samplers and synthesizer samplers and percussion, and Carlos Nino on percussion and percussion samples, again to be released September 11th. We then heard an album that was just released on Friday from Von P, an album called Loner. Few singles have been released over the past few months, but the full 25-track double album was released just this past Friday. We heard the tune Wings, and then we heard from Sunny Days, the owner and operator and producer at Division 81 Records in Chicago, I believe. An album released on June 19th of this year called See You on the Other Side. We heard the track I Took Acid. Up next, this is Isaiah Collier.

City. Now, I know you're going to tell me, yeah, but you moved from there years ago. But I still come back from time to time, and I see what's going on. A playground for the super wealthy. Middle class need not apply. Old neighborhoods that used to give the city its charm are now just foundations for apartments with penthouses in the sky. But I don't mean this song to be a eulogy. What I hope is that you will see it's the community. And as long as we're living in it, it can never die.

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When sound met color, jubilation of tribes bonded. New music was born to adorn you, who are universe surviving ship that never sank at sea. An island that married the city, songs sent by brass blowing lips. 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You. Shiku, green herbs, healing with hands. She sold garment with spiritual worn by soul. She youngest heaven, holding a history from Hamilton's house, making moment untold mystery. She Watusi, Calypso, Soca, Salsa, dancing, Carib tribe. She sculpted serenades, simple hues, showing shower rays. Sunny May, every day shine. Sunny May, we all live bright days. Sunny May, wash away your tears. Sunny May, your own improvisation inspired by imagination. Sunny May, insist we're not in charge. She summons us to know old man from the old country. She plays us meaning of listening notes, reminds us of the countdown. Hear the lamento of empathy through creation and sing summer songs.

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2: 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My name is Carl Ed. We are in hour one of a Sunday, August 9th, 2026 edition of Sleepless Nights, listening to recent releases, some things that I have really enjoyed over the past few months. We started at the top of this set with Isaiah Collier, a release from about a week ago on Friday, July 31st, a five-track EP released called Joy. The tune we heard, When Dust Settles. We then heard from Brian Jackson, an album released back in May 29th of this year. After about a year of singles releases, the album was finally released, a three-LP set called Now More Than Ever, re-recordings, reimaginings of tunes that he recorded with his recording partner, Gil Scott-Heron. The tune we heard was New York City. We then heard from Joseph Lineberg, the trumpet player, from an album released more than a year ago now on June 6th of 25. I wasn't able to get a copy of this release until a couple of months ago, and it's called Mystic Journey. His first album was Astral Progressions, and both albums featured tributes to his late mother, Sonia Lineberg. The tune we heard from this album was Psalm of Sonia. Up next, for this last set in hour one, this is Justin Hicks.
3: One, two.

Let's imagine together a world where love is more possible than hate, joy more likely than fear. Choose your color. Let's paint and create this space together. What if imagination had a song, a tone, a melody? It might sound like

to sing to yourself. Make sure to remind yourself that you are just as creative as they are destructive. Every time we sing a note, we build a new possibility, a new world. All right, children, here we go. Sing it with me.

That's the end of hour one of a Sunday, August 9th, 2026 edition of Sleepless Nights. And in hour one, we have listened to recent releases, things that I have really gotten into lately, things that I am still anticipating. We started this last set of hour one with Justin Hicks, an album released in February of this year called Man of Style. We heard the tune, Creator Plan Upstairs. This was a cover of the Pharoah Sanders, Leon Thomas tune, The Creator Has a Master Plan. And this album, Man of Style, featured the production of Michelle Ndege Ocello, as well as her playing on some of the tunes on this album. Justin Hicks, Man of Style. We then heard from Jametta Rose, the L.A.-based singer, that L.A. Group out there that has worked with people like Joseph Lineberg and Kamasi Washington. This is from a forthcoming album. No, it's supposed to be released September 15th of this year, called Meta Sun. The tune we heard was Somebody Else's Idea. And this album that I'm really looking forward to is reimaginings of the music of Sun Ra, and also a tribute to Sun Ra Orchestra vocalist June Tyson. Again, to be released September 15th, Jametta Rose. We then heard Concertino from Dummy and J.D. Beck, their second album called Who Asked, released on July 31st, just a week ago. An album that I'm really into right now, and this particular album was completely composed prior to recording anything, prior to even playing a note. And they said this was because their first album, Not Tight, which was performed by the Amsterdam Metropolitan Orchestra, had to be transcribed by them so that the orchestra could play it. And that gave them some ideas about a new album, and they wanted to completely compose it on paper first before playing it. And you can tell the difference, and I really like this album. Who Asked? J.D. Beck, Dami, just released about a week ago. We then heard from an album released back in January by DJ Harrison, an album I've really enjoyed this year. The album was called Electro Soul. The tune, Ballad de Vixen. Strings arranged by Miguel Atwood Ferguson. Again, DJ Harrison released back in January of this year. Up next, hour two, songs, or at least songs with song in the title. Songs about songs. Up next, hour two. Stay tuned.

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1: This is KGNU Community Radio Boulder, Denver, Fort Collins, and Nederland. My name is Carl Ed, and we are now in hour two of a Sunday, August 9th, 2026 edition of Sleepless Nights. And in this hour, we are listening to songs, songs about songs, or songs at least with the word song in the title. We started at the top of the hour with the classic Nat Adderley from a 1960 album called Work Song. We heard the title track, Work Song. This is an album that features Wes Montgomery on guitar, Bobby Timmons on piano. We then heard from the Rotary Connection, including the vocals there of Minnie Riperton and the production of Charles Stepney, released in 1971, an album called Hey Love. The tune we heard, If I Sing My Song. We then heard from the prolific Georgia Ann Muldrow, a tune called Myrrh Song from the Brain Feeder X collection celebrating 10 years of Brain Feeder Records owned by Flying Lotus there. This was released in 2018, and I believe this song was only released on this collection. We then heard, of course, from Donny Hathaway, again, a 1971 album called Donny Hathaway. We heard the tune, Take a Love Song. Up next for set two in hour two, this is The Stark Reality.

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1: 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This is Carl Ed. We're in hour two of a Sunday, August 9th, 2026 edition of Sleepless Nights, listening to songs, or songs about songs, or at least songs with the word song in the title. We started this second set with The Stark Reality from a 1970 release called The Stark Reality, Discover Hoagy Carmichael's Music Shop. And we heard the tune Junk Man's Song. We then heard from Thundercat, the bassist Thundercat, from a 2015 release called The Beyond, Where the Giants Roam. We heard the tune Song for the Dead. We then heard from another bassist, Bill Laswell, from a 1983 release called Bass Lines. We heard another tune called Work Song, and this was an album on which he worked with frequent and early collaborator in the group Material, Michael Beinhorn. Again, Bass Lines, Bill Laswell, for this last set in hour two. Songs about songs, at least with the word song in the title. This is Horace Silver.

at the end of hour two of a Sunday, August 9th, 2026 edition of Sleepless Nights. And we have been listening to songs about songs, or songs at least with the word song in the title. And for this last set in hour two, we started with the classic Horace Silver, the title track from the 1965 album Song for My Father. We then heard another Justin Hicks tune, this time from an album released back in 2010 called Scratches from Mercy. We heard the tune Reunion Song. And we last heard from Quincy Jones, a 1976 album called I Heard That. The tune we heard was What Good Is a Song? That featured the Watts Line on vocals, David Walker on guitar, Chuck Rainey on bass, Dave Grusin and Mike Boddicker on keyboards and synthesizers, and Tom Scott on that Lyricon. It also featured the drumming of the late James Gadson, who we listened to a few months back on my last edition of Songs from Artists Who Have Recently Passed. And we will be doing another edition of Songs from Artists Who Recently Passed up next in hour three. So stay tuned for that.

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1: 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My name is Carl Ed. We are in hour three of a Sunday, August 9th, 2026 edition of KGNU's Late Night Freeform Radio Mix, Sleepless Nights. In hour three, we are listening to music from artists who have recently passed. We started at the top of the hour with a tune featuring the vocals of Alex Lidgertwood, the Scottish vocalist who sang with Santana, Average White Band, the Jeff Beck Group, and Brian Auger. What we heard was a tune on which he sang lead vocals with David Sanctius and Tone, a 1978 release called True Stories. Ever the Same was the tune we heard. Alex Lidgertwood on lead vocals there. He passed away on April the 30th of this year. We then heard from the late James Blood Ulmer from a 1983 release called Odyssey. We heard the tune Odyssey. James Blood Ulmer composed that tune, heavily influenced by the harmonic style of Ornette Coleman, played in one of Ornette Coleman's bands for many years, and is known for his his style of harmonic funk on guitar. We then heard from the late, the great Sonny Rollins. James Blood Ulmer passed away on June 3rd of this year. Then we heard from Sonny Rollins from a 1958 recording called Moving Out, and this featured Thelonious Monk on piano. This was a Sonny Rollins composition, Swinging for Bumsy. Sonny Rollins passed away on May 22nd of this year. He had an over 50-year recording career. He was the last man standing on that Great Day in Harlem photograph from 1958. In fact, taken on August 12th of 1958, featuring 57 jazz music legends. He was the last one still alive until he passed on May 22nd. Up next, in set two of music from artists who have recently passed, these are the Commodores.

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1: This is KGNU Community Radio Boulder, Denver, Fort Collins, and Nederland. My name is Carl Ed. We're in hour three of a Sunday, August 9th, 2026 edition of Sleepless Nights, listening to music by artists who have recently passed. In this second set in hour three, we started with the Commodores featuring featuring Ronald LaPrade, who was the bassist for the group. This was an album released in 1975 called Moving On. The tune we heard was Gimme My Mule. This is a song written by Ronald LaPrade, who was a founding member of the Commodores when they formed at Tuskegee Institute, then called Tuskegee Institute. He sort of fibbed his way into the band. He was a keyboard player, and they needed a bass player. And he learned to play the bass in just a few days so he could join the band. He was really responsible for the funkier side of the Commodores. Ronald LaPrade passed away on May 30th of this year. We then heard from the Silvers, the sort of answer to the Jackson 5. This was a 1972 album called The Silvers, their first album, and you could hear their Foster Silvers singing there on the chorus. Foster Silvers was 10 years old when this song was recorded. He passed away on May 29th of this year. The tune we heard was Wish That I Could Talk to You. We then heard from another Alex Lidgert Wood on lead vocals, this time with Brian Auger's Oblivion Express, the 1975 album called Reinforcements. The tune written by Alex Lidgert Wood called Plum. And we last heard from Chicago 7, released in 1974, featuring the flute of, again, a founding member, Walter Parizider, who passed away on June the 17th of this year. A woodwind player, best known perhaps for playing that flute on the Chicago tune Color My World. He passed away on, again, June the 17th of this year. The tune we heard was called Air. And for this last set, in hour three, this is another tune from James Blood Ulmer.

Don't you have love is gonna catch you.

That's the end of Hour 3. It's the end of a Sunday, August 9th, 2026 edition of Sleepless Nights. We have been listening to music from artists who've recently passed. In this last set, we started another tune with James Blood Ulmer, this one from the 1982 album called Black Rock, a tune co-written by James Blood Ulmer. Love Have Two Faces. Again, Ulmer passed away June 3rd of this year. We then heard a tune from Frank Zappa featuring the vocals and guitar of Ike Willis. Ike Willis, a stagehand, production hand who worked, I believe, on Zappa's concerts when he traveled. Eventually found his way into the band after having a conversation with Zappa and finding out that he knew most of his solos. So he found his way into the band in the late 70s there through Zappa's death. And then after that played in Zappa tribute bands until his death. Ike Willis passed away on May the 17th of this year. What we heard was from the album Joe's Garage Part 1, released in 1979. The tune we heard, Lucille, Has Messed Up My Mind. And we last heard again from Sonny Rollins, a 1957 recording called Sound of Sonny. We heard the classic solo by Sonny Rollins, It Could Happen to You. Again, Sonny Rollins passed away May 22nd of this year. And that is it. Take care with yourselves. Take care with those around you. Take care with those you love. And take care with those you don't particularly care for. We are living in unprecedented and extraordinary times, in which dissenting voices and voices that dare to tell the truth are being systematically silenced. We are also being intentionally overwhelmed and kept off kilter. So, protect and keep your own mind, stay true to your own heart, stay centered and grounded in your own truth, and as always, be gentle with yourselves so you can be gentle with each other. Stay tuned. Restless Mornings is up next. Thanks for listening.

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0: a beat maker now, I'd say, at the moment, probably Kate Renata. I think he's on that exact sort of thing that we like, you know, the musicality meeting the beat, you know, from the chords and the bass lines and the rhythms, you know, it's, I mean, you probably agree, you know, he's
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0: big time.
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All right. One, two, not too fast. One, two, three.

0: 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This is the Gospel Chime Show. You have been jamming Jesus with Jamal. Man, this has been a great first half of the show, and hope you're really going to enjoy the second half of the show. This is what a day. Oh, happy day, right? This is what it's about. It's all these happy days. Put them together, and you have a happy life. So let me get right back into the music, and I believe you know what I'm going to play right now. Yes, indeed. Yes, indeed.
1: Somebody lift your hands as we celebrate the greatness of our God. He's great and he's greatly to be praised.

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0: You are listening to the Gospel Chime Hour. You are jamming Jesus with Jamal, and I do have a wonderful guest in the studio today. And they will be talking to you about the political landscape that we have going on here locally and pretty much nationally, because people are concerned. People want to know, and we are in the election season, so I will be trying my best to bring all the people that we've voted in, and so they can speak the peace and let you know and rest your fears about where we're headed politically here in our area. So I don't even know how to introduce this person. So can you just start talking? Just because it's weird.
1: I love that. Good morning, everyone. My name is Junie Joseph. I am the state representative for House District 10 in Boulder.
0: Awesome. So let's go backwards a little bit. August 4th, you and a bunch of people had a meeting about U-Talk.
1: Yeah. Thank you. On August 4th, we had a community conversation around elections. What does election integrity look like? And how do we take out dark money from our election systems? We had County Commissioner Marta Lochman there. We also have our future Secretary of State. She's the current Democratic nominee, Amanda Gonzalez. She was also there. We had the ACLU. We had Rob Kaplan, who's a current city council member. And you also had myself. And the moderator was Jill Grano, who's currently running for city council. And we had about 70 to 75 community members in the room, and we were having conversation. Because again, election is such an integral part of our democracy, and it is so important that we protect the vote in the state of Colorado. And I have to share with you as well that our county clerk was also part of that conversation, Molly Fitzpatrick. And she is wonderful. She does such a great work on behalf of our community. And also to what I came out of that conversation, regardless of what you're hearing at the federal level, no matter what our current president is doing to stop our community members from going out there and vote, is that in the state of Colorado, our voting systems are safe and secure.
0: You hear that, everybody? So it's safe to go out and vote. And I understand that there's also concerns about immigration and family members that may be immigrants, whether it's, you know, you said it earlier that it was, whether it's your in-laws or your extended family or your, you know, natural family. But can you speak to that a little bit?
1: Yeah, and thank you for that. And, you know, when we talk about security, right, and for us BIPOC, Black and Brown communities, community safety look very different to us. While at the state level, we may, you know, we come out and say, you know, it's safe and secure to be out there in the community. But we understand something very different, and we live very differently as well too. But I can promise you that we've passed a lot of legislations at the state capitol to protect the way community members experience the voting process. You have mail-in ballots, and we have drop boxes that people can drop their ballots into. So, and there is no police standing there trying to arrest community members or anything like that. And also, too, even at the polling stations, it's very safe and secure for community members to go there. But I understand sometimes, because of what's going on at the federal level and because of the prominence of ICE agents in our streets and in our communities, it makes community members want to pause and make them feel afraid of going to the polls to go drop off their ballots with their family members who may be undocumented. But I'm just so proud to live in a place like Boulder because we protect our community members. I can tell you, based on conversations that I've had with our own police chief, he's not out there cooperating with ICE on immigration issues. If there is something going down in the community where community members need support, that's very different.
0: Yes.
1: But however, he's not cooperating with ICE, right? And of course, he can say that himself to the community, but every time that I've talked with him, he gave me that commitment that our community members are safe in Boulder, and he will do everything that he can to protect our communities.
0: That's amazing. I'm glad you bring that up because I know that's a huge concern in the people that I talk to every day. One not so soft ball I would like to ask you is like, is there, and I know that you try to push a lot of policy through. So I may be trying to hit on some of the policies that you've already pushed through or you're about to push through, but are there proactive policies that can be written so we can maintain a higher level of democracy? So for me, it's more of having a mother, a wife, and a daughter, not neglecting my son, but like having those women in my life. I noticed that, you know, we could have done things differently with a lot of female policies or legislations that could have been passed to have like body autonomy for women in the Constitution versus having to keep battling about, you know, can I do what I want with my body or can I not do what I want with my body? Like, is there a way to do some, you know, you hear what I'm saying? Yes, like, is there a way to just absolutely. Be proactive and like, yes. say, like, and can you
1: yes.
0: speak to that?
1: Yes, absolutely. I am so proud to be a Democrat. And the reason why, and I know your show is, you know, it's nonpartisan. Anyone who wants to hear about Christ, it's open to them.
0: Yes.
1: And I'm also a Christian myself. So, but I'm just so proud to be a Democrat because of the work that we do, the level of empathy and kindness that we have for community. And we've done a lot of great work at the state capitol. We have codified abortion access. And also too, just this year, I passed a bill on Black maternal health care. But nonetheless, there's going to be issues because guess what? If we had solved all the problems, you wouldn't need legislators. You wouldn't need legislators at the state level, neither at the federal level. Everything would just be taken care of. But that's not the world that we live in. So we constantly have to go back. Whenever there's gap in the law, we have to go back and plug in those gaps. And there are a lot of gaps because as you know, as we all know, whether you're a woman or you're a BIPOC member of your community, is that a lot of the laws that we are, all the positive laws that we have that protect women and Black and brown people are basically brand new, a lot of them, mm-hmm. right? Less than 50 years. So that means that there's a lot of gaps in the system and in the processes. So we have to go back and do more legislations. And I am bringing more legislations on protecting access to healthcare for women, reproductive justice, and abortion access as well to women. I'm working on that. I've been working with one of our partners that work in this space to find out what is possible for next session. And I wanted to note, I mentioned to you that I wanted to mention to community members some of the events that's happening here in Boulder.
0: Please do.
1: For instance, to this conversation around abortion access or reproductive justice, Cobalt is doing an event here in Boulder. And it's on August 28th from 5:30 to 7 p.m. Community members are welcome to reach out to me. My number is 720-432-6009. They can reach out to me and say, hey, I want to go to this event. How do I find out? I can connect them with the advocates who are working in this particular type of, you know, in this space. But yes, there's a lot of more work to be done in this space, but it requires all of us. It requires, you know, the activists who work for Cobalt, and it requires as well community members. So there's a lot of work that needs to happen, and we will continue to do them. Also, to your point around democracy, I am likely working on a piece of legislation to see what we can do around dark money and elections. So I will be working on that. Colorado has a lot of robust policies to protect the vote and also having a lot of disclosures as far as how money is spent in election. But there's still gaps in the system and in the process. So there's a lot more work to do. So again, you know, there again to the question that you ask, I think part of the question is not only what are we doing to protect our democracy, but also what are we doing socioeconomically, politically. So there is a lot of work, different people doing different work at the state capitol. We have, you know, criminal justice advocates within the building as well, who's doing a lot of work in that space. There's a potential bill that I've been talking to a colleague about, which is handcuffing young people,
0: yes.
1: right? People in young kids in school. If you can, you know, if you can restrain the young person without putting them in handcuff, right? So that's one of the piece of legislation that we're looking into. I'm talking to one of my colleagues about. So there's a lot of work that we're doing at the state capitol, but nonetheless, we know that the issues are so vast, right? And they're so complex that it's going to take more than just showing up once at the Capitol and solving all the problems.
0: Oh, I love it. I love hearing you say that. So you have the event with Cobalt, and then is there another event that we should be looking forward to?
1: Yeah, there are a lot of other events happening in the community. There are town halls, there are music festivals as well that's taking place for community members, but people are welcome to reach out to me via my email as well, to junie4boulder@gmail.com, if they want to know what other community events that are happening, and I'm happy to share. There's a Colorado Music Festival that is happening all month. Colorado Shakespeare Festival is happening as well. So, you know, it's not all about politics. People also have to decompress as well.
0: Oh,
1: yes, you know what
0: yes,
1: I mean?
0: Yes, yes. No, I love it. I love that you come and bring it all. You're like, you know, let's get some business done and let's go have some fun. And let's get some business done and let's go have some fun.
1: That's, right. That's important. We're human.
0: Yes, exactly.
1: Right?
0: Totally.
1: And I think because of what's going on at the federal level, it seems like the whole world is on fire. And we've become local firefighters as community members, right? Mm-hmm. Because we have to stay on top of educating one another about the issues, the policies, and also, you know, part of it is how to be in community with one another. And sometimes that means not talking politics, sitting there and seeing each other in a positive light.
0: Yes, I love it. So let me get this positive song off, and then we'll talk again. All right. Junie Joseph, everybody. And can you give your email and number one more time just in case?
1: Yes, my email address is Junie, J-U-N-I-E, 4-F-O-R, Boulder, B-O-U-L-D-E-R, @gmail.com. And then my phone number, 720-432-6009. I look forward to hearing from you.
0: Thank you, Junie.
2: But I don't have that time tonight. But you gotta realize, if old John was here, after going through, he'd look back at that old mule and said, since I can't shout in your church,

on, everybody now. We're gonna go back home and sing it like we used to a long time. I'm gonna praise the Lord while I have a chance. You know, we didn't

0: Yes, indeed. Yes, indeed. Great song, Junie. Great song. Thanks for reminding me to play that.
1: Thank you.
0: So, what are you going to do to have fun this week?
1: Ooh, that's a great question. I'm telling everybody to go have fun, and I can't think of what I'm going to be doing to have fun.
0: That happens to all of us. That happens to all of us.
1: Yes.
0: So we just had a caller call in and say thank you and hello and all the such. So you are being listened to. I told you when you speak, people will call in. So thank you so much for coming to the show. I really appreciate that. You are an amazing person. I'm blessed to have an opportunity to be a part of your journey. And so thank you so much.
1: Thank you for having me, and thank you. This is really wonderful, and thank all your listeners as well. Keep up the great work in community.
0: All right. So next time, we'll have to do something different. Maybe have a burger or something, and not just so business. So enjoy your week. Thank you all for listening. This has been the Gospel Chime Hour. You've been jamming Jesus with Jamal. And, of course, Junie Joseph is here today speaking some truth to power. So we're going to get into the next show. The next show is Roots and Branches, and he's excited to have his one of the, hopefully not, maybe is going to be your last show here in this crazy studio we have here. But we're going to a new studio on 14th and Arapahoe, so look out for that, you guys. Incoming.
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0: Roots and Branches, KGNU, Delbert McClinton. Pretty scorching cover of Texas Me, Doug Somm classic. Before that, we heard the Texas Tornadoes with Guacamole, Sir Douglas Quintet, Load, I'm Just a Country Boy in This Great Big Freaky City. And we start off with Doug Somm and the Sir Douglas Quintet with Sir Doug's Recording Trip. Good morning. My name is Pete Meisel. Great to be with you on a very pretty hot Sunday morning here in beautiful Boulder, Colorado. As you can tell, I have decided, in honor of triple digit temperatures, to do a salute to one Mr. Douglas Somm. When you're talking about the Mount Rushmore of Texas country roots, Americana music, you talk about Bob Wills, Willie Nelson, Waylon Jennings, T-Bone Walker, Townes Van Zandt, and you have to include Doug Somm. He could play it all. He could play blues, rockabilly, Tex-Mex. He could even play jazz, country. He was just great at it. And you can't listen to Doug Somm without just having a good time. So let's have a good time. So anything you want to hear in the realm of Douglas Somm, the Texas Tornadoes, and the like, hit me up at the Palatial Boulder Studio, 303-442-4242. So let's get things going. This is one of his very few hits. He maybe had two, like ever. And this is a recording of one of his most well-known songs from 1975. This is Mendocino. This is Roots and Branches. This is KGNU.
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Roots and Branches, KGNU, Mr. Doug Somm, Texas Tornado. I love the way his songs sound. Before that, we heard the Bottle Rockets doing a cover of Sunday Sunny Mill Valley Groove, the Texas Tornadoes, the great Tex-Mex supergroup featuring Doug Somm, Augie Myers, Freddie Fender, and Flaco Jimenez. And with Augie's death a couple months ago, they're all gone now. So what we have from them is what we have. That was Augie singing Dinero. And we start off with Doug Somm recorded live in 1975 in Mendocino. Please join KGNU for the Yard Bazaar, our annual media yard sale of vinyl, CDs, books, stereo gear, and much more. This is going to be a two-part event. Part one will be at our Denver facility on 2101 Arapaho Street on Saturday, September 5th. Part two will be at the brand new Palatial Estate in Boulder on Saturday, September 12th. Actually, it looks like they're saying it's at 4700 Walnut. We will clarify where it's going to be at. We are moving over to the new facility on 14th Street in Arapaho, right behind the tea house. Imminently, programming is actually starting to move over there. This might be my last show. So please try to attend that event. If you want to donate any used media for this event, call Dave at 303-825-5468 or email him at dave@kgnu.org. I play my own records on this broadcast, and a lot of them I bought at the Yard Bazaar. So if you are an obsessive collector like I am, it's a great event to attend. So we're saluting Doug Somm today. He sort of burst on the scene in the 60s with a band called the Sir Douglas Quintet. And one of the really hilarious things about that band was he got convinced by a regional record company that in order to get on the radio, in order to sell records, you had to be the Beatles. You had to be a British invasion band. So he created a fake British invasion band called the Sir Douglas Quintet. And they had the long hair and the puffy shirts and the regal British jackets and had a fairly sizable hit with She's About a Mover. And they almost got away with it. They almost got away with the ruse until a marijuana bust. I know Doug Somm and marijuana, you know, head explodes. They got busted for marijuana in San Antonio, and everybody realized that he was just sort of faking being British. And then at that point, he was like, okay, I'm going to play the music I want to play. So this is from a very old Sir Douglas album called Together After Five. This is a real deep cut called Medley, Son of Bill Beatty. This is from 1967, I think. So please enjoy. This is Roots and Branches.

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Roots and Branches, KGNU, rolling through our Doug Somm tribute. That was Frida and the Fire Dogs doing a cover of Doug's Be Real. Before that, we heard the Sir Douglas Quintet from the Together After Five album with Backwoods Girl. Texas Tornadoes doing a really nice version of Bob Dylan's Ramona. And we start off again with a song from Together After Five, Son of Bill Beatty. My name is Pete Meisel. Thank you very much for letting me into your radio homes this morning as we race towards 100 degrees. Stick around after this program at 11 o'clock this week's edition of E-Town from E-Town Hall in beautiful Boulder, Colorado. Want to tell you about an upcoming concert. KGNU presents Ray Wiley Hubbard at the Bluebird Theater, Saturday, August 22nd at 8 p.m. This is a 16 and up show. This is really special. Ray Wiley Hubbard is a singer, songwriter, and guitarist, and one of the great figures of the Texas outlaw music genre. That's a really great show. If you are at all a fan of 70s Texas outlaw music, please check out Ray Wiley Hubbard. I love the Texas theme we've got going today. A friend of mine said there's something about this kind of Texas music that just says, oh, forget it. And they just bang it out and they just play. And it is so fun to listen to. So anything you want to hear in the realm of Mr. Doug Somm, hit me up 303-442-4242. You can also contact me through the modern miracle of electronic mail, dj@kgnu.org. Now, Somm's reach in not just Texas music, but Americana alt country is really large. And one of his biggest boosters over the years since he passed away in 1998 has been Jay Farrar. So as we approach the 10 o'clock hour, we're going to play a couple songs from Jay Farrar, Doug Somm covers, and one duet with Doug Somm, one from his Sunvolt days and one from Uncle Tupelo. So let's just start with Sunvolt. This is from a pretty nice album they put out a couple years ago called Day of the Doug. And this is called Sometimes You've Got to Stop Chasing Rainbows. This is Roots and Branches. This is KGNU.

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0: Roots and Branches, KGNU. Continuing our Doug Somm tribute, that was a cover of an old Delmore Brothers tune called Blues Stay Away From Me. And if you're saying to yourself, was that Bob Dylan singing harmony? It was. That was featured on an utterly infamous record called Doug Somm and Band back in 1972. Atlantic Records somehow got it in their heads. Let's give Doug Somm a ton of money and full creative control. And he brought in Augie Myers, Flaco Jimenez, Bob Dylan, Alan Toussaint, I think, was on there, David Fathead Newman. And it was a very uncommercial record, I think would be the safe way to put it. The joke about that record was Doug Somm and Band took 70% of the world's cocaine and made an album. It's really a fun listen, if you can find it. Before that, we heard the great Dave Alvin doing a cover of Dynamite Woman. Uncle Tupelo from the Anodyne CD, Give Back the Key to My Heart, with Doug Somm playing guitar and providing some vocals. And we start off from Day of the Doug, Sunvolt. Sometimes you gotta stop chasing rainbows. August is National Make-A-Will Month. 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For more information on how you can contribute in this fashion, please call the KGNU Membership Department at 303-449-4885. My name is Pete Meisel. Very glad everybody can be tuning in on a brutally hot, nasty, awful day here in Boulder, Colorado, and pretty much all of the state and all of the Midwest and all of the country. It's hot. Anything you want to hear, give me a call at 303-442-4242. I spoke to a gentleman who was really liking what he was hearing, and we just got talking again about how awesome is Texas outlaw music. Not just Bob Wills, Willie Nelson, Waylon Jennings, Joe Eli, Jamie Dale Gilmore, Jerry Jeff Walker, Lyle Lovett, and just tons of great musicians. It's really one of the great American musical treasures, that state. Whatever you may think about the politics there, the music is infallible. And one guy from the Texas scene who intersected with Mr. Doug Somm, the subject of the tribute today, was Mr. Freddie Fender, who joined up with the Texas Tornadoes, Doug Somm, Augie Myers, Flaco Jimenez. And they did an Austin City Limits around 1991, I think. And Freddie uncorked a really great version of one of his signature songs, Wasted Days and Wasted Nights. This is Roots and Branches, and this is KGNU.
1: Thank you. Here's another.

0: just because they're so good.
1: Well, we've got Vicente Rodriguez playing the trap kit, the drums and percussion. We've got James DePrado on guitar and lap steel here tonight. Alejandro Gomez is going to play bajo sexto and organ. Mario Cortez is going to sing and play percussion. And Mario and Alejandro are from a group called Quien Sabe, who I thought I discovered, but they've been around. And they're a cumbia group, a family group from the central coast of California, from the farming community of Salinas.
0: Yeah.
1: And I followed them around and was kind of a fan. And, you know, they were nice enough. They said, Chuck, you know, if you wanted to come down to Salinas, we've got a house in the woods and you can bring your amp and your guitar and turn up as loud as you want. And so for an apartment dweller like me, I was like, oh, I'll be there. And so a lot of this came out of jamming with those guys. Oh. And they were my teachers in many ways.
0: Yeah.
1: Yeah.
0: Well, it's so cool that you get to bring that experience with you and combine it with your songwriting and then share it with your fans and travel, because you're a guy who makes records and gets out on the road and plays gigs. So
1: I mean, if I'm going to be a troubadour, you know, by definition, I got to go places.
0: Yeah,
1: you know?
0: Right. All right. Well, we're glad you stopped here, and we got lots more music to get to. So welcome back, if you would, Chuck Proffitt and his Cumbia Shoes. Great band.

I wish I was a lizard blowing on my trumpet. Everyone I love sitting by my side.

0: That's Chuck Prophet and his cumbia shoes. James DePrieto on the guitar, Vincente Rodriguez, Mario Cortez, Mike Anderson, and Alejandro Gomez. The latest record is called Wake the Dead, and these guys will be back to play some more music later on in the show.
1: Your visit to E-Town is made possible in part by the Scientific and Cultural Facilities District, or SCFD, one of the largest cultural funding mechanisms in the United States.

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0: I'm Nick Forster. Chuck Prophet and his Cumbia Shoes are going to be back to play some more music later on. And coming up, Alicia Brilla is here from Canada. She and Sammy Duke will be out to play some stuff. So I was talking before about the beauty of having music bring us together and expose us to different cultures. And the world is confusing out there, because we're in a moment where, you know, in some cases, brown-skinned people who speak Spanish are getting picked up because they just look the part. And we're here in Colorado, which used to be part of Mexico and borders New Mexico, where there's a lot of brown-skinned Spanish-speaking people who've lived there for centuries. And so it's a little weird. And I'm not saying that law enforcement shouldn't identify criminals and protect our ability to be safe. Absolutely, that should happen. But it's getting a little blurry out there. And confusing. So I'm confused about a lot of stuff. So I figured I would call a lawyer and say, what is going on? So I called actually our district attorney here in Colorado. And we had a conversation. And I was like, you know, we should probably share that conversation. So I've invited him to join us today to help us learn some stuff. So please welcome our local district attorney, Michael Dougherty. He's here. Yeah. Michael, welcome. Glad you could do this. I know you're a busy guy. Maybe we could start just by telling us a little bit about how you got to be the district attorney. I know you went to law school.
1: Yes.
0: So we could start after that.
1: This is where the big reveal happens, that I've been your district attorney for 7 years and I never went to law school.
0: Yeah.
1: Well, first, let me say thank you for having me on with you tonight. And it's great to be back at E-Town. And congratulations, by the way, on your induction into the Bluegrass Hall of Fame.
0: Oh, thank you, Michael. Appreciate it. Thank you.
1: So my journey actually starts with my grandparents. All four were Irish immigrants who came over on the boat with nothing but the shirts on their backs. Although I told my son that recently and he said, no pants? So I had to explain what it meant. Yeah. But what it really meant was they came here for the freedoms and opportunities that this country offered to them then. But I grew up with a strong work ethic instilled in me and a love of this country and a willingness to fight for what we believe in.
0: Yeah.
1: And after graduating from community college and going on to law school, I knew I wanted to go into public service. So I had the honor of going to the Manhattan District Attorney's Office in New York City after law school. I served there for 13 years, ultimately being entrusted with the leadership of the office of 1,300 people. But I ultimately moved out to Colorado to work for the Colorado Attorney General's office. And shortly after I arrived here, I had the honor of being put in charge of the entire criminal section for the Attorney General's office. So then I handled cases all around the state of Colorado. And for the last 7 years, I've had the honor of being the elected district attorney for Boulder County.
0: Yeah. Yeah. And I know, I understand your priorities are obviously public safety and the rule of law, but in a broad sense, what I'm interested in now is that it seems like things have shifted. And I don't mean prosecuting bad guys and finding criminals and bringing them to justice. The things like legal precedent and basic rights like birthright citizenship and things that we think of, oh, well, that's pretty much solid, but all of a sudden it's not solid for some reason. And so I think a lot of people listening to the show and in general are like, what is going on out there? Rules don't seem to be rules anymore. And that must be tough for a guy like you who's basically in the rules business.
1: Definitely. I mean, as someone who's fought for the rule of law and fought for justice throughout my 28-year career, what's happened over the past several months is absolutely shocking for everyone, and it's made the work we do in some ways even more important. Yeah. You're absolutely right about birthright citizenship. That is a constitutional right, plain and simple. And on the first day of the new administration, that was revoked, and it sent a shockwave through not just Colorado, but across this nation.
0: Yeah.
1: And right now, there are people who are terrified, who are afraid to come forward and have justice done. Because of things like birthright citizenship being revoked, the only thing defending them and protecting them right now is the rule of law, and that's what stopped it in the courts thus far.
0: Yeah.
1: One of the several judges was a federal judge who was appointed by Ronald Reagan. And he said, I've been on the bench for 4 decades, and I've never seen something as blatantly unconstitutional as this executive order. And that's the rule of law being upheld, and that's what I will always fight for.
0: Yeah, cool. I know that there are people who don't know what their rights are and they don't know how to react to circumstances right now. Are there things we can do that will help our employees or our friends or our families be safer or better informed?
1: To answer your question, we've been doing Know Your Rights trainings. So one good example, Nick, for any employer out there, restaurant owner, would be if you hang a sign up that says private restricted area, then ICE has to have a warrant to go past that threshold. So the Know Your Rights trainings is designed to give people practical safety tips at a time that we're living through. It's incredibly scary and challenging.
0: Yeah. And I want to point out, you're working in tandem with the police department. You're not thwarting their efforts. You're not making it harder for them to prosecute or find criminals. You're just saying, like, let's be clear about what our priorities are, and let's protect people who are not causing problems right now. So I think the fact that it's not anti-police is an important distinction. And the aberrations, the opportunity to take people off the streets and extradite them to other countries without an opportunity to call a lawyer, stuff like that, that's an aberration. That's something we need to work against, right?
1: Absolutely. We have to. Each one of us has the ability to stand up and fight against it. And that can be done in a number of ways, by attending our Know Your Rights trainings, also helping some of the nonprofits that assist immigrants in the community. They're overwhelmed right now with requests for legal assistance and family assistance, but helping community members be prepared. We've all seen these pictures and these videos of ICE showing up wearing masks. ICE should not be wearing masks. It undermines trust and confidence. And I've had the honor of working with outstanding women and men in law enforcement for 28 years, and we've worked gang cases, murder cases, really scary cases. They've never worn masks. ICE should not be wearing masks. It really undercuts the trust and confidence that we have in government and the justice system. Also, the other thing I would mention that I'd love to have people support for is ICE has now received the largest amount of federal funding of any law enforcement agency at the federal level. That's in part because they're going to build private prisons run by for-profit corporations. And I stand here today to tell you that private prisons should be outlawed entirely.
0: Yeah. Well, you're doing exactly what I was hoping you would do, which is you're giving us some information and some inspiration and some confidence that there are folks who are really paying attention and working in this every day. And I really appreciate the work you're doing. And thanks for stopping by and sharing some insight. I know that there's a lot of work to do, and your point is well taken. We can all do this work together.
1: Well, it's my honor to be here. Thank you so much, Nick, and have a great night.
0: Thanks, Michael. Michael Dougherty, District Attorney. Michael Dougherty. You're listening to E-Town. I mentioned that Chuck Prophet and his band Cumbia Shoes are going to be back to play some more music later on. Right now, I'm going to tell you about our next guest, Alicia Brilla. She's born in Canada near Toronto. She has Indian and Tanzanian ancestry, and she's collaborated with a lot of famous musicians. She also is a professor at Berklee College of Music, the only woman in the production area. She's working hard to get more women into music production, recording, and engineering. She's written music for film and television. And I should also mention that she's a really good singer and musician, and we're happy that she's here. Would you please help me welcome, for her first visit to E-Town, Alicia Brilla.
2: Hello, everybody. This song here, and it's one called Gifts, and I wrote it about coming from a mixed background. My mom comes from an Irish, English, Scottish settler heritage, and my dad is from East Africa, and he's Indian and East African. And growing up in a family that was both Christian and Muslim, we would sometimes go to church, sometimes go to Jamaat Khana. We would sometimes eat crap dinner, sometimes eat curry, sometimes both. And so I just grew up in a very dialectical environment where culture was always a mixed thing, and I really do think we are gifted by all of our ancestors in lots of different ways. And so this song is a dedication to all the people I come from. That's right, and that's Sammy Duke on bass tonight. Can we make some noise for Sammy Duke?

0: Alicia Brillo, welcome to E Town.
1: Thank you. Thank you all so much.
0: You're like a walking version of the UN. You represent four continents just inside your body.
1: Yes.
0: It's amazing.
1: It's weird. It's cool.
0: Yeah, it's very cool.
1: It's very cool.
0: And so you mentioned that there was sort of this happy coexistence of these different cultures in your house when you were growing up. Was there different music also going on? Did each parent bring a different musical style?
1: Yes, definitely. My dad is a musician, actually, from Tanzania. So he grew up listening to Michael Jackson and Prince and Queen, also Indian music and African music. So that's my dad's influence. And then my mom was Joni Mitchell and ABBA. Melodies, you know, good melodies.
0: I was imagining something slightly more rustic than Queen and ABBA, but...
1: Most people think, but I think because he's a music head, he listened to it all, you know?
0: Wow.
1: Yeah.
0: And so what was your first? You picked up the guitar.
1: Yeah.
0: Who were your, other than your parents, who were your musical mentors and sort of influences?
1: Yeah. I loved reggae. I loved Selena, the Mexican-American singer growing up. So anytime I heard rhythms, bass lines, really cool palm muted guitar parts, that was what I was drawn to. So when I started playing guitar, I don't play with a pick. I've always just been picking or palm muting, and that's what I felt really drawn to emote from that instrument.
0: And what about the recording piece, the engineering piece? When did you start thinking? I mean, when you say something like, I've got gifts and I use them well, that implies a certain amount of confidence.
1: I mean, why not?
0: Why not?
1: Right?
0: Yeah.
1: Why not?
0: So, there are not that many women in the world of recording studios and engineers at clubs and stuff. So you obviously were drawn to that on some level and thought, sure, I could do that.
1: When I was 15 or 16 in high school, I took a co-op and it was at a recording studio. So that was when I started getting interested in recording and just how do you record a song and how do you capture a moment in time? How do you make art with recorded music?
0: Yeah. And was I right that your first record was self-produced and it did pretty well?
1: Yeah, I produced it and it got a Juno nomination. I was up against Celine Dion and I didn't win.
0: Yeah.
1: But that's okay. Still a cool thing to say. I've got gifts.
0: Right? Yeah.
1: That nomination was a gift. Yeah.
0: What do you think of as your special sauce that you bring to a collaborative project? What's your secret stuff that you bring?
1: Curiosity. I think that's probably the best quality I have because I always have more to learn as a human being. My brain and mind can always change. And
0: it's nice that in music, as in conversation, listening is really the most important part.
1: Isn't that true?
0: Yeah.
1: And I'm so grateful for these listeners here and the listeners at home.
0: Yeah. Well, thanks for coming here. We got lots more music to get to.
1: Yeah.
0: Glad you're here.
1: Thank you.
0: Please welcome back to the stage, Alicia Brillo.
1: Thank you. Thank you, Nick. I'm bringing up some special guests. Does everyone know Nick from E-Town? And Helen as well? Make some noise for Helen and Nick. And Christian on the tabla. Christian's gonna be playing tabla. Yeah, what an honor.
0: Hey, can I just talk about Sammy's rig for just a minute? Like, by the way, we've never seen this before. Somebody who is playing the cajon, the box you're sitting on, and the bass with one hand. And you got some other chimes and stuff, but just maybe just give us a little bit of what it is you're doing just by yourself. Just play a little.
2: Sure, okay.
0: Just a little demo. Yeah, that's one guy.
1: That's his special sauce. Yeah, let's get interactive. E-E-E-E-Town.

0: you so much. That was a gay love song. Thank you.
1: Thank you so much to Nick and Helen for having us, and thank you to E-Town and all of you for coming out. Just, we're super, super happy to be here. So grateful. Okay, this last one here we're gonna play is a song that I wrote called Bigger Than That. I wrote it back in 2016.

Thank you so much, Colorado. Thank you, E-Town. Thank you, Nick and Helen. And everybody here.

0: That's Alicia Brillo from Kitchener, Ontario, along with Sammy Duke, percussion and vocals and bass, and Christian Teal, Ellen Forrester singing along, Adam Bodine on the keys. Thanks, Alicia.
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0: I'm Nick Forster. I'd like to say hello to our listeners who are hearing E-Town right now on stations like KHNS in Haines, Alaska. Thanks for tuning in on WMFE in Orlando, Florida, and on WMKY in Moorhead, Kentucky. Thanks for tuning in. As always, if you want some more information about any of our guests this week, lots of stuff is online at etown.org. Right before we bring Chuck back, it seems corny, but I just am inspired to do this anyway, but I'm going to do it. Just because Emma Lazarus made a thing, and it was about our moment. And I'm going to just read it to you, because this is her poem that is enshrined at the base of the Statue of Liberty. Not like the brazen giant of Greek fame, with conquering limbs astride from land to land. Here at our sea-washed sunset gates shall stand a mighty woman with a torch, whose flame is the imprisoned lightning, and her name, Mother of Exiles. From her beacon hand glows worldwide welcome. Her mild eyes command the air-bridged harbor that Twin Cities frame. Keep, ancient lands, your storied pomp, she cries with silent lips. Give me your tired, your poor, your huddled masses yearning to breathe free. The wretched refuse of your teeming shore, send these, the homeless, tempest-tossed, to me. I lift my lamp beside the golden door. That's America, folks. That's the Statue of Liberty. All right, welcome back, if you would, please, Chuck Prophet and his great band, Cumbia Shoes. Here he comes, Chuck Prophet and Cumbia Shoes.
1: All right, this one's called Wake the Dead.

Chuck Prophet and his Cumbia Shoes out on Yep Rock. The record is called Wake the Dead. Chuck Prophet, James DePrieto, Vicente Rodriguez, Mario Cortez, Mike Anderson, Alejandro Gomez. Such a good sound, you guys. Man, oh man. We've got time for one more song. We're going to get everybody out and do one more song together. I want to thank all our guests. Of course, thanks to Chuck and his band, Chuck Prophet and his band, the Cumbia Shoes. Thanks to the E-Tones and Helen Forrester. Thanks to our district attorney, Michael Doherty. Thanks so much for working so hard on all of our behalf. Thanks to Alicia Brilla and Sammy Duke, coming from Ontario, Canada. We've got one more song that is a mashup that could never have happened in the real world between Eddie Cochran and Selena. But we figured it out. I'm Nick Forster. Hope you can be with us next week right here in E-Town.

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1: Nuclear war and Annie Jacobson's reasons for peace. Against the threats of the use of nuclear weapons by NATO, the US, Russia, and Israel. The investigative journalist and acclaimed author, specializing in weapons and war, Annie Jacobson, has come closer than other investigators to the razor edge of secrecy that surrounds the current nuclear war machine. Her book, Nuclear War, is based on hundreds of interviews with war planners and engineers, plus recently declassified documents. While right now, in October of 2024, the very few survivors of the bombings of Hiroshima and Nagasaki are being honored with a Nobel Peace Prize, we are urgently looking for the peacemakers of today. Annie Jacobson, like Daniel Ellsberg before her, reminds us that a doomsday killing machine has been designed, capable of destroying not just two cities, but life on this planet. First with fire and heat, and then 10 years of darkness and ice sheets from nuclear winter. Annie Jacobson's book, Nuclear War, A Scenario, has 373 pages of interviews and sources, but it covers only 72 minutes of real time, beginning at 0 hour with the launch of one rogue nuclear missile in Jacobson's scenario from North Korea that will hit the Pentagon only 38 minutes later and destroy all of Washington, D.C. Annie Jacobson guides us through 72 minutes, where the U.S. counterattack on North Korea sets off a Russian response on the U.S. and a U.S. response on Russia. Here now is the question and answer section of an interview by tech writer Quentin Hardy for the Commonwealth Club in San Francisco. He and Annie Jacobson spoke on March 27, 2024.
2: One of our viewers asked earlier, what happens to submarines with weapons or the bunkers or the nuclear plane after the nuclear war begins, or even before? Mm-hmm. They are in play on many levels as well.
3: That's right. I mean, the submarines, they're not called the handmaidens of the apocalypse for nothing. The United States has 14 Ohio-class nuclear-armed, nuclear-powered submarines, and they're technically what are called second strike, which means even if an enemy were to take out all of our missile silos, those submarines are undetectable. They are going around the oceans, not all 14 at the same time, but a good many of them. And the shocking part is that they take just 14 minutes to launch from the presidential order. The ICBMs take even less, 60 seconds. One of the common quips is they don't call the Minutemen for nothing. Mm-hmm. But these submarines have, 90 some odd warheads right on them, and they can take out an entire nation. You know, the idea of redundancy is a concept that is built into nuclear command and control. But a synonym for that is absurdity, because at a point, to the listener's question, what point is too much? Yes, the submarines would most likely continue to move around under the oceans after the world has been annihilated.
2: Going just as Russia and China are patrolling our coasts, they're patrolling the coasts of those nations and many others. You spend a lot of time in the book talking about the realities of the blast center, the fires, the radiation. And I think it would be useful to touch on that now, both on land in Washington, D.C., and then in the destructive power of a single submarine. Mm-hmm. What does one blast look like? And how much firepower is there in one of these? You mentioned 14 mm-hmm. warheads. What does that mean?
3: Mm-hmm. The center point of a nuclear thermonuclear weapon is 180 million degree blast of light. It is so incomprehensible, that kind of temperature. And everything is incinerated. People turn into combusting carbon with a 1 megaton thermonuclear bomb. That's a full mile radius of fire. And I describe in the book what happens to people in the rings going out in sort of 5-10 mile increments. And again, this is not Annie Jacobson's imagination. These are sourced from Defense Department documents that have been compiled based on the effects, starting with the Hiroshima and Nagasaki bombs in 1945, and then becoming, you know, expanded and elaborated during the 50s when the U.S. was doing atmospheric weapons testing, both in Nevada and in the Pacific Ocean, compiling nuclear effects on people and on things. And to answer your question about the power of the submarine, you know, the submarine has, it used to have 24 launch tubes. Now it has 20. So you can think about these 20 Trident missiles. Each one is MIRVed. I mean, this is such nuclear geekdom, but it's there in the book for everyone to know about because your trillions of dollars have paid for them over eight decades.
2: And MIRV stands for?
3: Multiple independently targetable reentry vehicle. And what that
2: multiple
3: means, multiple, it means that, you know, it's so much technology. And interestingly, this technology is decades old, by the way, but a MIRVed warhead was meant to sort of trick any interceptor missile that might try to take it out, because the warhead releases and then the multiple warheads inside the nose cone release and are able to travel independently to these different targets.
2: Let's just cut to it. Not multiple warheads, multiple nuclear bombs.
3: That's right. That's
2: okay.
3: Right.
2: So
3: that's right.
2: Not 20 tubes, 20 tubes in which there are each multiple nuclear bombs. How many nuclear bombs in total in a typical submarine?
3: About 90. Nine zero.
2: Yeah. Each one probably more powerful than Hiroshima.
3: Oh, my God.
2: Keep going.
3: Each one. I mean, you can really geek out on the numbers, right? Because it changes. But like, let's say a 300 kiloton warhead or a 400 kiloton warhead. Hiroshima was 15 kilotons. Think about the degree of power, the order of magnitude on that.
2: Okay. So, cycling back to the book itself, in this scenario, we counterattack on North Korea. The Russians let go their full fire and fury, do what we're trained to do if the Russians attack, correct?
3: That's right.
2: No stop. Nobody scales back at that point, right? There is no rational system in which they go, hold on, everybody just take a day. Right.
3: That's right.
2: They just go.
3: And let's stop for a minute to discuss, if we may, how such things are known, right? Because again, as I mentioned, nuclear war plans are jealously guarded secrets. I refer to a rare declassified war game from 1983 called Proud Prophet. What the declassification of that war game did was allow a certain professor from Yale named Paul Bracken, who had participated in it, to speak generally about that war game without, you know, crossing his security, violating his security clearance. And what he said was this. He said, no matter how nuclear war begins, whether it involves NATO or doesn't involve NATO, whether it involves tactical weapons or doesn't involve tactical weapons, if China gets involved or China doesn't get involved, no matter what, it ends in total apocalypse. And that is most definitely something that people should take note of.
2: Not to give too much away, but essentially the world ends.
3: The world does end, and then we have nuclear winter. What happens? there's a secondary effect of nuclear. First, there's the blast. First, there's the light. Then there's the blast. Then there's the wind and the, you know, destroying, you know, pushing several hundred mile an hour winds, just destroying everything moving out from ground zero. And then there are what are called megafires. And the megafires grow so strong, and with hurricane force winds, they end up making their own weather. These are 100 square mile areas of megafire. And imagine that times 1,000. And imagine that in the United States, in North Korea, and in Russia. And then imagine 330 billion pounds of soot being lofted into the troposphere, because that's what climate modeling shows us will happen. And this goes back to the nuclear winter theory that was originally written in 1983, the five authors, one of whom was famously Carl Sagan. And Sagan's young student at the time, Brian Toon, now Professor Toon, was a source for me in the book. And we had some very interesting conversations about how initially in 1983, the Defense Department tried to make the claim that nuclear winter was Soviet propaganda. And they were very effective in doing that, because all these decades later, people still ask that question. You know, isn't that Soviet propaganda? Well, it's certainly not. And, you know, humble as they were, the original authors conceded that their analog climate modeling, 1983, computers weren't what they are today, that there were limitations to their projections about how long nuclear winter would last. They thought it would last a couple of years. Well, state-of-the-art climate modeling today tells us nuclear winter would last between 7 and 10 years. And so to your point about the mid-latitudes, the breadbasket of the world, you know, from Iowa to Ukraine, becomes covered, the bodies of water become covered in large sheets of ice. There's a temperature drop of 40 degrees Fahrenheit. And so agriculture fails. And so, yes, to answer your question, you know, a lot of other nations are not involved in the nuclear war whatsoever. They didn't start it. They don't have nuclear weapons. They weren't involved. But this is where calculations now tell us that 5 billion people will die. In my interviews with former FEMA director Craig Fugate, he talked about how FEMA prepares for asteroid strikes. They prepare for nuclear war. These are called low probability, high consequence events. And so when you think about it, nuclear war is the only event other than an asteroid strike that could end the world, could end civilization in a few hours. You really have to wonder, why aren't more people working to solve this problem? Because we really do exist on the razor's edge right now.
2: Many people are interested in the writing of this book. Was there anything jaw-dropping, shocking, or surprising you learned that wasn't in the book, but you can share now? We've destroyed the planet. What else you got?
3: I mean, literally, I hope people read the book, because it's like people who have read the book tell me, you know, I thought to myself, why did she wait, drop the jaw-dropping bomb here? There's still all these pages left. And then they realize that's just the beginning. You know, it's one ridiculously impossible true fact after the next.
2: We didn't even get into the electromagnetic pulses that knock out every hospital in the country. Save it for later, folks. Read the book.
3: And another thing I'll say about the reporting is that, you know, imagine the kind of heat that I faced. And I mean, good heat from my editor, from fact checkers, from to really make sure and drill down on some of these situations, these hypothetical situations that A follows B, C happens. That's what was really alarming, to be able to multiple source things like an EMP going off, precisely what happens, and to be able to cut through a lot of the existing reporting that you can see once you really begin to drill down on the facts and go to the generals and get the exact quotes, you can see, oh my goodness, so much of this has not been reported. And I'm speaking about the EMP in particular, because, you know, different elements of the press would maybe see one issue as, oh, that's what the Republicans are for or against, so we're not going to report that. And then the other side says, oh, that's what the liberals are for or against, so we're not going to report on that. And people have not been reporting on these things to all of our peril, because people need to know the fact-based science behind some of these potential, you know, multiple catastrophes on top of one another.
2: Another viewer asks, now that the book is out, is there anything you would add or change? You've been talking about it. You've been doing a lot of interviews. People ask you questions. What might you have done different in the book if you could take it all back and start?
3: Well, it's only been out for a few hours. So now I'm really confident. You know, I what I reported is right there front and center. But that's a terrific question, because, you know, you want to keep your ear to the ground for the future. And often when the paperback comes out, I end up

0: unknown unknown.
1: So many of the nuclear war command and control systems are, analog, right? So, for example, all the missiles are, and people are shocked when they hear that.
0: Yeah.
1: As you can read in the book, the sub-launched ballistic missiles are guided not by high technology, but by star sighting, the ancient form of navigation. And this is to keep them from being hacked. I interviewed General Toohill, the former America's first cyber chief during the Obama administration. And, cyber certainly has an interesting role in our society in terms of threats, but separate right now, it is distinctly in a separate lane from nuclear command and control.
0: So let's turn to what might be done, because you hint in various places in the book, it doesn't have to be like this. Steps could be taken. What is the realistic other scenario in which we're not looking at this scenario?
1: The hopeful part of it, I think, goes like this, right? So, when I was a young high school student, there was a television miniseries called The Day After, and it portrayed a fictional version of war, nuclear war between the United States and then Soviet Russia. And, the ABC executives were encouraged not to air it because it was so horrific. And they aired it anyways. And people got very upset. 100 million people watched that miniseries, me, but also a very important person, President Ronald Reagan. And he wrote in his memoirs, in his journal as president, that he was greatly depressed. His words. And remember, before this, Reagan was all about, nuclear supremacy. He believed in the arms race. He was part of it. And after seeing The Day After, he came to a different conclusion. It's called the Reagan reversal among insiders. He reached out to President Gorbachev, and through a series of communications and known as the Reykjavik Summit in Iceland, they agreed that nuclear war was madness. And because of their talks, the world went from the all-time high of nuclear weapons was 70,000 in 1986. 70,000. Today, we have 12,500. And so you might say that's 12,500 too many, but it's certainly a step in the right
0: It's in the
1: direction.
0: right direction. Absolutely. Unfortunately, it also gave us the concept of Star Wars and a perfect shield against nuclear weapons several trillion dollars later, or however much they've spent. How effective is that nuclear shield?
1: The way I read that situation is Reagan really backed down off of that because of his impact, because of how he felt after seeing The Day After. At least that is the interpretation of, if you look at the timeline, he was very pro SDI before that. The problem with trying to intercept nuclear missiles, whether it's from gr the ground or from space, is that it doesn't work. And we're kind of out of time, so we can't get into it. But, very early on in the scenario, I describe what happens when one of our 44 interceptor missile tries to go up against an incoming missile.
0: We
1: And
0: have a
1: when
0: little
1: you,
0: extra time. What
1: oh,
0: happens?
1: okay, well, when you consider, so, I was at a dinner party with, and I, a couple, a year, 2, 3, 4 years ago, and I mentioned that I was working on this book. And someone said to me, "Oh, Annie, we have interceptor missiles like the Iron Dome." And I didn't want to tell them they were wrong. I figured I'm going to wait and let them read the book. But that is a fantasy. We have 44 interceptor missiles. Russia alone has 1,670 missiles on ready for launch status. We have approximately the same. We actually have a little bit more. And so, how are 44 missiles? And by the way, they have a shoot down rate of between 40 and 50% only. How are 44 missiles going to go up against the mother load of 1,000 or more
0: And
1: nuclear?
0: we just got a late ad question that's pertinent to this.
1: Okay.
0: In the case of a nuclear war, does every country with nuclear weapons launch? Does China jump in?

0: Does Britain jump in? Does France jump in? Does India jump in?
1: And that is the question that might have to be in nuclear war scenario part two. I mean, I don't say that in jest because I think the real point that I was trying to make by ending at 74 minutes, 72 minutes plus, is that, and when all the electricity goes out from the nuclear EMP, you won't know. How would you know?
0: Right. It's just darkness on every sense. So, could be, depends on how they game it. Pakistan and India are facing each other off, and this has already happened. Who knows?
1: The commander of STRATCOM, the former commander of STRATCOM, when he, General Keeler, when he and I were discussing this, he's and we were discussing Russia, US, and the nuclear arsenals that they have, and were they to get into a conflict. He said to me, and this is a quote, "The world could end in the next couple of hours."
0: Yes, absolutely. There might be some healing, but the damage would be earliest civilization, 5,000 years, humans gaining speech, 50,000 years, social interaction, probably that long a period to heal from this, correct?
1: Which is why I have a coda in the book that is 24,000 years later, after doing these 24-minute acts. And, there's this incredible archaeological site, now a UNESCO site in southern Turkey called Göbekli Tepe. And I interviewed one of the two archaeologists who were there that day in 1993 when it was discovered. And it's from 12,000 years ago. And it was a lost civilization until 1993. And it's sort of rewriting history's timeline in terms of man, in terms of science, in terms of civilization, because it was a society of hunter-gatherers. And yet they built this incredible facility, if you will, kind of like a temple. We don't know if it was a temple. You can see photographs in the book. You can see them online, Göbekli Tepe. But it really got me thinking, looking at those photographs, to your point, about this idea that, man has evolved over tens of thousands of years very rapidly recently to the point where we have actually created a technology, a system of technology that can kill us in a matter of hours. And it reminded me of the Einstein quote where he was said to have been asked, about nuclear war. And he said, "I don't know what weapons World War III will be fought, but World War IV will be fought with sticks and stones."
0: Absolutely. In our few minutes left, I wanted to ask you about the writing of this book. You mentioned 2 or 4 years ago you were thinking about this and working on it. What's it like to stay with a subject like this for so long?
1: I actually am really a believer in information is king. And so I have no problem looking into something deeply and finding the details that I can, report to the people because I really believe in sort of that Eisenhower quote, right? Like he's so famous when he left his final speech as president, where he refers to the military-industrial complex, right? But my more favorite part of that speech is the what comes next, where he says that a knowledgeable citizenry can balance out all of that. And that's always what I'm here for, is to become more aware and share what I learn. And that gives me a sense of hope and peacefulness.
0: I must ask, when you were last with us at the Commonwealth Club, you were here for your book, Surprise, Kill, Vanish, which was roughly a story of America's military assassins. It's more complex than that, but you have a very interesting niche you've carved out for yourself. Did you always want to be a writer of this sort?
1: I did not intend, what comes to mind is the old saying of like, ride the horse in the direction it's going. And that's just, that be is my journey, I suppose. I
0: Yes.
1: find myself interviewing really interesting people whose lives are very different than mine, whose yes, they, choices are very different than mine, but nonetheless, we're all Americans.
0: Yes, and they work out and perform violence on behalf of their country. How do you feel about them as a group now?
1: Well, my job is again to report the facts to the people, mm-hmm. and I do it. My aim always is to do it with the least opinion and the most sincere relaying of story. And that must be how I'm built, because that just seems to be the easiest manner in which to write, because I listen to people's story and I simply work to convey the information as it was told to me. Of course, I come to my own conclusions about things, but I really much prefer to write books that people from all sides of the, all walks of earth, of all sides of the aisles, plural, you know, take away different things from my book. Then I feel like I've done my job as a journalist.
0: Well, you've certainly delivered it on this one. It's extremely well reported. It's extremely authoritative. It's extremely readable. And I encourage everyone to pick up a copy of Annie's new book at the local bookstore, whatever gets it into your hands, because it is going to illuminate a very, very necessary part of our lives and perhaps help take us in a more positive direction.
2: You heard Questions for Annie Jacobson, author of Nuclear War, A Scenario. She was interviewed by tech writer Quentin Hardy for the Commonwealth Club in San Francisco. He and Annie Jacobson spoke on March 27, 2024. 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My name is Maria Gelerden. Thank you for listening.

0: In this time of extreme crisis of democracy, we now continue our series on intergenerational co-creation of a compassionate wisdom culture. Stay tuned for this special broadcast of the historical evolution of the elder-youth ethical co-creative dialogue on society's proclamation of its core values, the epical intergenerational dialogue enthusiastically coming together in a new forward-looking evolutionary majoritarian democracy 2.0.
1: Welcome to Living Dialogues. I'm Duncan Campbell. And for this particular program, we're going to do a dialogue of the deep listening audience and myself that a number of listeners has asked for to talk about the background of the elder-youth dialogue, which has been mentioned frequently here on Living Dialogues. And I thought we would give some historical background as to how that has emerged, talking about the life cycle itself in the evolutionary aspects of the human species, which is really the core of our program, Living Dialogues, here, the evolution of consciousness over time. So we'll talk about two or three broad, big picture historical and evolutionary contexts within which one can better perceive the actual goings-on in our contemporary lives in cultural, social, political, economic, and other matters that are our concerns on a daily basis. So to introduce that, I'm going to play our normal intro here to the program and just listen to the nature of dialogue itself, how it gets evoked, how it gets expressed, and how it's very much a human interaction. It is not a solo activity, but it's an activity of interrelating with a living universe, both materially visible and invisible, and allowing the revolution, that's an interesting Jungian slip here, and the revelation to come forward. That's why we call dialogue the language of evolutionary transformation, because it allows something new, a new patterning, a new perspective to reveal itself, which will take us individually and collectively to the next level of our growth and fulfillment in a positive way. And so let's listen to this to begin with. From time immemorial, beginning with indigenous councils and ancient wisdom traditions, through the work of Western visionaries such as Plato, Galileo, and quantum physicist David Bohm, mutually participatory dialogue has been seen as the key to evolving and transforming consciousness, evoking a flow of meaning, a dia flow of logos, meaning, beyond what any one individual can bring through alone. So join us now, as together with you, the active deep listener, we evoke and engage in living dialogues. And so there you have it, right in the opening of this program, which has gone on now for decades, inspired by that very vision of dialogue. And the key to the dialogic process is not just discussion or conversation, but it's what one of my listeners called, I think very interestingly and very knowledgeably, Goethean conversation, is known in the Rudolf Steiner work. Goethe, of course, was the great 19th century philosopher, scientist, biologist, mystic, a giant of clarity and vision. And the nature of conversation then, from a dialogic point of view, is not just ordinary conversation, and certainly not just discussion, but actually a way of being with oneself and a way of being with others that allows a revelation to come in. It's as if the cosmos itself opens the kimono and a new aha moment happens, a new clarity is given birth to. It can happen in personal reflection. Many scientific, quote-unquote, discoveries happen this way, as well as philosophic discoveries. Like, for instance, Goethe himself had many insights that came to him. He realized that he did not manufacture them with his cognitive left-brain thinking processes out of his own activity, very much contrasting with Descartes. Descartes, the philosopher who famously said, "I think, therefore I am," and to whom it is attributed the radically bifurcated, quote, scientific worldview, where instead of the tradition which had preceded in fits and starts all the way from earliest Greek philosophers and the Platonic and Neoplatonic tradition through the Renaissance, the whole attunement had been, quote, scientists who were also philosophers or people that were deeply spiritual, who had a spiritual life, quote unquote, meaning not that they were belonging to a certain religion, but they were attuned to the invisible world. And Newton, of course, was one of those. And so the whole discovery, quote unquote, of gravity with the apple falling and the aha that occurred to him occurred as a manifestation of the universe that he paid attention to. It was a revelation, not a manufactured concept. And this is critical because as human beings, if we go back to our indigenous origins, the very first consciousness of what we now call the human species on the planet experienced life in what the anthropologists call a participatio mystique, if they want to be fancy and use French, which simply translates as mystical participation. We had then, and I say it is still alive and latent in our psychic and physical DNA, and simply needs to be reawakened. But we had then this experience of being in a fully alive universe in which the entire cosmos was full of living consciousness. So the stars were alive with consciousness. That's where we get astrology from, Vedic astrology, the very first manifestations from the oldest and largest surviving indigenous culture in the world, and that would be India, with the rishis thousands and thousands of years ago. The Bhagavad Gita, that culture is an indigenous culture because it resonates with a living universe, which in turn is the life principle, which we can also say is the feminine principle, if we want to contrast it with the masculine principle. I'll say a little bit more about that. The original heritage that each one of us has when we come in is the ability to feel, as I did in my first conscious memory at the age of 6, a sense of awe and wonder at the universe itself. We've all had these moments at whatever age where you just maybe walk out into your backyard on an autumn day and you just feel it. You feel the awe, the wonder, the mystery, the harmony, the beauty of life itself. You're taken out of your quotidian this, that kind of consciousness, you know, the grocery list, or I've got to do this, or I like this, I don't like that. The critical mind operating in what the Buddhists call our subconscious gossip, pretty much at all times. We're saturated with that in our modern mind culture, and particularly in technological culture like the U.S., where we're bombarded from childhood with literally millions of advertisements that are working on our psyche to bifurcate it, to split it, to create a sense of scarcity and lack so we will buy product. Whether that product is a political personage in a campaign through a campaign ad, or whether it's an automobile or choice between different products in the store for food, and on and on. So we go back now to our, what I call, indigenosity. In our indigenous experience, we had a sense of belonging, that all-important sense of belonging, which is part of the mammalian species. The reason why the reptilian species are called cold-blooded is that a snake will eat its own egg if it's hungry. But when we move into the mammalian evolution, which is the second of our four-part brain, we have a sense of empathy, a mother that has to nourish a new embryo of the species for a protracted period of time, even after it leaves the womb and comes into the external world. Has to have a sense of bonding, a sense of unity, of non-separateness, so that the motherly feminine instinct of inclusiveness and nourishing all of creation comes forth. Now, we find that in the goddess cultures that Maria Gimbutas and Joseph Campbell talked about. Joseph Campbell, who wrote The Hero's Journey, is a great mythical studies figure in our history. He's known internationally. And one of the things he did was he spent 5 years in hermitage reading the literature from all over the world that he could find. And he found that there were certain what he called myths or explanatory narratives of the universe that had an architecture or an archetypal structure that resonated across cultures and their various levels of detail and different cultural expression. But he said there are really only 4 or 5 great stories in the world. And one of the great functions, he said, of myth was to show in a given culture with given personages and things that were familiar to that part of the earth, whatever it was, could be in Asia, could be in North America, could be in Europe, could be in Australia, that the story, the myth, the narrative had two functions. And it was the, you might say, distilled wisdom of that particular group of people that they got not only from their physical experience and a contemporary way, but they got it from what they call the ancestors, or they got it also from the invisible world manifesting to people in vision quests and things of that nature. And so the distilled story, the distilled great narrative, would be fulfilling two functions. One, how to teach each of us, they're teaching stories, how to teach each of us to come into our full nobility and majesty as a human being, but a human being in community. And that's the second function of the great mythical narratives, is how to show a person coming into their own personal fulfillment would be also coming into gifting their understanding or bringing their gift to the community for the larger good. So right from the beginning, we see there the seeds of the narrative, for instance, again, to take the familiar example of Buddhism, of compassion and wisdom. The Dalai Lama has said that there is an altruistic omniscience. That means if you have cultivated your own consciousness to be of service, the karma yoga in the Hindu tradition, that the greatest thing you can do is to be of service to others, that you perceive the world in terms of how you can help. The Tikkun tradition, for instance, in Judaism, of repairing and healing the world. We could give many examples. So the Christian sense of the Good Samaritan, the Golden Rule, on and on. But it's simply the insight that if we see the world in terms of what can we do to advance consciousness, to help bring peace and harmony and fulfillment rather than conflict and divisiveness to the world, then we see more clearly. So the altruism gives birth to a kind of omniscience. This is the Dalai Lama phrase, altruistic omniscience. It co-emerges. So if we apply that now to our indigenous perspective, the indigenous people perspective was a collective perspective, if you will, that we experienced ourselves as part of a community, part of a living community that extended to the entire cosmos. And so we felt a sense of belonging. Now, there could have been little tribal issues here and there over crossing boundaries of territory where you and your particular tribe could survive within a certain territory. And if somebody incurred on that, then there could be conflicts. But the overall perspective was one of each to his own, each tribe to their own. And the notion of imperialism or conquering and subjugating wide swaths of territory in the very beginnings of our indigenosity was not there. But what developed then, as Campbell said, is about
0: 6,000 years ago,
1: was the so-called patriarchy, where the masculine principle of liberty and moving beyond that sense of feminine belonging and nurturing came into play. And that's when the Desert Fathers, for instance, and the monotheistic religions appeared in the Middle East. And what is coming along with that is a sense of hierarchy. A hierarchy literally means ruled by the priests. And so there began a period as society complexified itself and larger gatherings of people beyond 30 people tribes to agriculture and storing food and having possessions and urbanization and so on, culminating, we might say, with the scientific revolution, where really the allegiance switched from a sense of learning from nature and the natural world in our philosophy to imposing a kind of mechanistic order according to our, quote, science that became detached from philosophy or spiritual perspectives of holism. Descartes, again, is the example frequently cited. We could even talk about Francis Bacon. But the main point is that as we went into the scientific and then industrial revolution, it was actually a consolidation of left brain consciousness, we might say. And the feminine kept receding, and the intuitive consciousness, the imagination of receptivity or revelation sort of moved to the periphery. And now we have our adolescent masculine culture, as I refer to it, stuck in a kind of romance with technology. Techne in the Greek language means man-made tools. Now, women, of course, are very tuned into, just in terms of their body, with the experience, many of them. But even if you're not a mother, there's a kind of feminine resonance with motherhood, where, as Jung said, all creation of transformation goes through the feminine body, literally and metaphorically. So again, here we see giving birth is a experience of at oneness with the being that is being gestated and then comes into the world, and there's a bond between the mother and child that doesn't even start to loosen until the age of two. And that kind of nurturing, we could call that the life principle. Now, when I call the masculine principle the liberty principle, it is a necessary evolution. And I say it happens in adolescence, where the child at some point has to push away mom and dad in order to consolidate its own generativity itself, whether it's a male or a female teenager. That's the function of adolescence. Again, I frequently cite, you know, Mark Twain saying, at the age of 14, I could not believe how ignorant my parents were. And when I turned 21, I was amazed at how much they'd learned in 7 short years. So there's this necessary moving away from the natural birth process into a kind of masculine creativity. The masculine cannot create within its body, the male person, but it can create tools. And many of the leading scientists for a number of years in our masculine patriarchal society, giving access to education to men and not to women, were men. And they would bring forth a kind of creativity outside the body that would lead to a particular invention, a techne, a technology. And so now we're in a technological world. Steve Jobs, of course, is a male. Many of the people in the technology world are male, most of them. And that reflects not only our sociology of denying women for many, many years until the last 50 or so, when it's improved dramatically, access to education. But what it also shows is that there's an adolescent masculine romance with techne, or tools that can be created outside the body. And unless that romance that we have now with our own technology, which is very intimately connected with militarism around the world and conflict and armaments and the armaments industry, which surpasses actually the financial industry and the fossil fuel industry, all of these industries dominated by men and the masculine principle. Now, if we're going to rein these in and bring them back to balance, as I have said repeatedly on this program, and unless we have an evolution, as I have called for, of a dynamic balance between the feminine and the masculine within each person, and also between men and women as an intergender balance in our governing institutions, we will very possibly destroy ourselves. And I'm not using this in the way of hyperbole. We may not have a 21st century unless this kind of sacred marriage comes to pass. And if we look at climate change, the great threat planetarily of our time, along with militarism, we see that climate change has been brought about by an imbalance of the masculine principle and the feminine principle, where the Earth herself, a feminine body from this point of view and the source of life, is being dominated by technologies that put our convenience first that we've grown accustomed to, fossil fuels, ahead of the safety and security of the next generations. And so this leads us to now our elder youth dialogue discussion. Erik Erikson, a great psychological historian, wrote a great book on Gandhi. He also wrote a book I discovered called Identity, Youth, and Crisis, in which he said that traditionally wisdom had been passed down in an evolutionary way from adults to the next generation in our earliest lives as a species at the age of 7. So when a child grew up to the age of 7, the boy would go off on the hunt or would learn how to sow the fields, if it was an agricultural society, went off with the father, got knowledge by osmosis, became the beginnings of being a useful citizen in the community. And the woman would be with the mother and would be either gathering herbs or helping with the preparation of food, taking care of the younger children. When we got to the Industrial Revolution, more skills were needed for the merchant class that was then emerging as the beginnings of a democracy, the beginnings of the end of feudalism. And you needed then to have a school system that extended from 7, sometimes to 11, and then ultimately to 18, called adolescence, where people learned how to do reading, writing, arithmetic, and learned skills where they could be functional in what was emerging then as a capitalistic society in the West, where the inventions, the steam engine and so on, and weaving mills were gradually replacing agricultural labor with industrial labor, and also bookkeepers and accountants and lawyers and all the other professions that needed to actually further this development in the society. He then pointed out that when we got beyond the scientific revolution into the 20th century, he called it the information technological revolution. The needs for skill sets beyond just high school became very apparent. And so he showed that there was a new cycle in the life cycle called youth. And he defined it as between 18 and 30. And during this period, most of the brain is already myelinated. Some people say as early as 16. Nobody says any later than 21. So the full myelination or coherence of the brain that could give birth to Mark Twain's realization that mom and dad actually do know a lot more than I thought they did, and now I'm ready to kind of look at history in a deeper way rather than just being the adolescent narcissistic rebellion phase of differentiating myself. So between 18 and 30, he said the event that then would be the graduation of youth to adulthood would be marriage or choice of career. And so this new life stage, 18 to 30, he called it youth. And he said that for any civilization to survive, it must have a continuing, mutually respectful dialogue. He called it an ethical dialogue. Ethical about society's core values between universalist humanist youth and universalist humanist elders. So this is the final piece of the puzzle. He said universalist humanist is a temperament that we are all more or less born in with or not. And we can develop it through our education or travel, whatever. But it means that you, by temperament, think about diversity and unity. You think about the larger values that society proclaims: freedom, democracy, political and economic justice, end of racism, etc. If you have that kind of a temperament, you are a, quote, universalist humanist person, in his definition. The other was technical specialist. That's most of the people come in and they actually want to get an education in order to get a job, in order to have a home, in order to have a family, and they proceed along that line, and they might even be very ambitious in their career, but it would not necessarily be an ambition to do something in service for society. It used to be professions like medicine or law, whatever, were regarded as the helping professions. To some degree, of course, medicine still is, although law has become the handmaiden now of the mercantile technical specialist temperament, which sometimes goes bluntly by the name of greed, or the 0.001%, people that just can't ever seem to have enough and keep buying and manipulating people in the political structures in order to perpetuate this economic inequality, which is the other great crisis of our time. So now we come to his real deep insight, which is a civilization that does not have a thriving, mutually respectful and communicative, energizing ethical dialogue between elders and youth cannot survive. We have not seen that dialogue in our culture since the 60s, when the establishment betrayals in the Vietnam War and the assassinations of the two Kennedys and Martin Luther King Jr. and Malcolm X actually eliminated the transmission of elder to youth. And in my generation, the slogan was, "Don't trust anyone over 30." And that pretty much remained in place until this very recent phenomenon where now Bernie Sanders, the, quote, old guy, as people even affectionately describe him, has connected with that aspect of youth that are eager to enter into a conversation of the deeper values of society, what's practical or pragmatic in an already flawed system. And so it's very interesting to see this against the historical backdrop, because what it's bringing in is an energizing enthusiasm, which literally means ingodness, where you're tapping into a larger, selfless, helping, altruistic nature, which may be awakened because you yourself are in a position of realizing what's wrong with the system. If you're burdened with debt and on, you can hear this higher note, this higher octave about what's really wrong with society is we need systemic change. Now, the final thing I'll say is Thomas Piketty is sort of a modern-day Alexis de Tocqueville. He's a Frenchman who published a book on capitalism in which he said that unregulated capitalism leads inevitably, in the form we have it now, to deep inequality, which will lead inevitably to the destruction of the system. And he came out with something giving all the statistics on the increase in inequality due to our unregulated system, where incremental reform, as we've seen, is not doing it. And so the question then for young people and for elders who are concerned about the future of the society becomes, what is the pattern that's emerging here that energetically we can tune into for genuine transformation to create and preserve a civilization beyond status quo self-preserving culture? And the answer Piketty came out with was that he sees, as de Tocqueville saw in the American Democracy Project in 1830, and how it was emerging as a counterweight to ancien regime feudalism, we might call it, for lack of a better word, but it's larger than its political connotation, a progression or a progressivism beyond the Reagan years to the present, which have consolidated economic power and inequality in the 0.001%, a new democratic project emerging.
0: What I call a new forward-looking evolutionary majoritarian democracy 2.0
1: democratic system. So we've come to the end of our time here, and I want to just leave us with the sense of remembering what we listened to at the beginning of this program, that a dialogic perspective is being open to where are the energetic possibilities of diversity and dignity for all in our activity, whatever we choose to do, in our livelihood, in our personal communications, and how we see the larger picture on our society. With that, we will look forward to being back in dialogue next week on Living Dialogues. And if you'd like to listen freely to additional archived visionary dialogues with myself and other transformational thinkers, many other Living Dialogues can be freely accessed anytime at the link kgnu.org/living-dialogues. You can also Google Duncan Campbell, Best New Paradigm Thinking. Thanks again for your deep listening in evoking this program. All the very best.
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1: 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It is only through a change in human consciousness that the world will be transformed. The personal and the planetary are connected. As we expand our awareness of mind, body, psyche, and spirit, and bring that awareness actively into the world, so also will the world be changed. This is our quest as we explore new dimensions.

0: the poet known as Homer has offered through his epic, The Odyssey, a guide for navigating life's most turbulent times. Today we'll turn to that enduring wisdom with the help of world traveler and mythologist Phil Cousineau, who will be our guide in exploring how this extraordinary poem speaks to our lives in the here and now. At its heart, The Odyssey is a story of a traumatized warrior who loses his soul in battle and struggles, and to reclaim it, he has to face his deepest fears and hold faith in the love of his wife and son as he finds his way back. It is ultimately a wisdom story, an enduring roadmap of the human soul. And our guide today is Phil Cousineau. Phil is a writer, filmmaker, photographer, teacher, mythologist, and storyteller, and a true Renaissance man. He also guides many travels around the world, and it's wonderful what he takes us through and the myths that he brings forward as he travels around the world. He's authored more than 40 books and contributed to over 25 documentary films. Phil has also been a guest host for New Dimensions, which we appreciate so much, Phil. His many books include The Book of Roads, Travel Stories from Michigan to Marrakesh, The Art of Pilgrimage, The Lost Notebooks of Sisyphus, and The Wisdom of the Odyssey, 24 Life Lessons from Homer's Epic. So please join us as we explore the timeless relevance of this nearly 3,000-year-old epic with our guest, Phil Cousineau. I'm Justine Willis-Toms. I'll be your host. Welcome to New Dimensions. Phil, welcome today. Another episode with you. I'm always looking forward to it, and especially this one, because it is so relevant to our times. And I know that in your book, you really bring forth that understory of the Odyssey, and not just the adventures, which are very, very vivid, I guess you'd say, but this understory and how it relates to us. So first of all, let's go back to your childhood. How did you first become interested in this epic poem?
1: It's a joy to be back with you, Justine. Thank you. Thank you so much. We've been on our own odyssey for many years now. So back in the 1950s, we had one of those tall Philco black and white televisions. Many of us had them in our living room growing up. One night it went on the fritz. Do you remember that old expression, on the fritz? And my dad spent 15 minutes or so trying to fix it, got exasperated, asked me to help haul the television through the living room, through the kitchen, to the foot of the stairs, into the basement, kicked it down the stairs, and turned around triumphantly, hands on his hips, and said, "We are now going to read together as a family." And we did. We didn't even try to get a new television. Instead, my father got the three of us kids, my mother and himself, together in the living room, and we pulled out Huckleberry Finn, Grimm's Fairy Tales, and eventually Homer's Odyssey. That's where it all began for me. And as anyone knows who's had a grandparent, a neighbor, an older brother or sister, read to them, those stories stay with you for the rest of your life. They become part of your bloodstream. So the notion of the adventures was really, really wonderful. But then my dad did something else, which I have come to realize over the years I have begun to do as well. It's become part of my, as our old friend Joseph Campbell used to say, part of my pedagogy. And that's this. We would read Huckleberry Finn and then drive all the way to Hannibal, Missouri, to Mark Twain's house to make it more real. We read parts of Moby Dick, and we drove from Detroit all the way to Massachusetts to the house that where Melville lived. We read the Odyssey.

0: And I remember going down to the Toledo Art Museum to see an exhibition on Greek warrior armor. So what does this mean? What it has always embodied for me, and it seems like I've lived this out in my life, is that there is the story that we read, and then there's the story out there in the world. Can you, like taking the two lenses of binoculars, rotate the focus and bring them into one picture? That's what my father did for me. I have always read sometimes a book a day, and then it's part of me to want to go and see where it happened or where it was imagined. And that's what my life has done. I ended up going to Europe after graduating from Detroit with a nice degree in journalism, ended up in Greece, and began walking to the very sites I had read about as a kid in the Odyssey. That electrified me. And for many years now, I take groups to these sites all over Greece. Why? Why? Because there is something in us that needs to refocus. You know, that's a wonderful old Latin word that refers to the fireplace. Focus is Latin for fireplace. Now, think about the fire. We have been gathering around fires since the Paleolithic days. And what do we do around a fire? We become warm, we cook our food, and we tell stories. I think that's at the heart of the majestic accomplishment of Homer, or the poet known as Homer. And Justine, we are still feeling the fire 3,000 years later.
1: It's amazing how relevant it continues to be. As I was reading the book, and really you just take us through this marvelous, not only adventure, but As I said earlier, that the understory of what is happening inside of this wounded warrior, Odysseus, and that's where you go. And I'm reminded when you say storytelling, you have said, you quote Muriel Rukhauser's quote, "The world is made of stories, not atoms."
0: Here. It's we tell stories to release something and to make sense of the world. I was with the Irish poet, Nobel Prize winner Seamus Heaney once, and we asked him, what is the origin of creativity? Why do we create? And he says, it's rage against the chaos. Mm-hmm. Rage. That's very Northern Irish. So there's a part of us that feels the turmoil of life. But the other part of us that we need to be alert to is to bring it together, to dispel the pain and the chaos so that the world and our own lives make sense. So going forth with this, I love James Baldwin's notion on this, that you think that your pain and your heartache are unprecedented. And then you read. And then you read one of the great, great reflections. 1962, interview with Life magazine. Why is it relevant here? I think the world has always been in pain. It's always been in turmoil. We've always had one catastrophe after another. But if we can find a poet, a storyteller, these days a filmmaker, who can enter into that, not avoid it, but enter into that and find some sense or sensibility to it, we will follow them forever, because we need to know what it means. We need to know what the wisdom is. That's why I think people the world over, in over 100 languages, that's how many translations we have in different languages, people throughout history have identified with this story, even if it was 3,000 years ago, even in a foreign country. Why? Because everybody is a lost soul at some point in their life. And in that sense, we are all trying to get home again. We are all trying to get home. That essential Ariadne's thread that runs through Homer, everybody lives out to this day. We are all lost and then trying to get found again. We are all lost. We're trying to get home. And here is what I tried to conclude with the book, to give us a the width and breadth of it, that is not commented on enough for my sake in all of the reflections about the Odyssey. What is pulling Odysseus home again? Love. The love of his wife, Penelope, the love of his unmet son. Is my son still alive? He has lived without a father, but also the love of the land.

0: his son is safe, but he also misses the air, the sea, and the land. What a beautiful message. And everyone around the world identifies with this.
1: Absolutely. And I know one of them, well, my brain is just going really fast to ask you a lot of things, but one of the things that occurs to me is the word that crops up over and over in the tale has to do with hospitality. And hospitality, I mean, in these times, we're in xenophobia, you know, fear of the stranger and not hospitable to invite them in. So talk about hospitality in this tale.
0: That word xenia, I'm so glad that you glommed onto that. X-E-N-I-A. It means stranger, but it also means guest. It's a lapidary word. I feel now, after living with this story for so long, it became the glue that created the Greek miracle. We're talking about tribes that are separated by mountain ranges and the sea itself. How do you bring all of these tribes together with a code? It was called the Code of Xenia. And Zeus is the god of this hospitality. So an elaborate but beautiful custom came in with someone knocking on your door, the stranger. We hear about this in the Old Testament. Be kind to everyone you meet, because he or she could be a god or goddess in disguise. It begins in Greece. You get the knock on the door. You feed the stranger. You give them rest. You allow them to sleep. You bathe them. You make them feel at home. That is the operative word here. You make them feel at home, which was an invaluable thing throughout the ancient world. Only on the next day, after your stranger feels comfortable, feels peaceful, then you say, and I love this line, by what name did your parents call you? What a beautiful, tender way to begin a friendship, to begin to say you are safe in this strange, strange world. However, it also sets up a couple of things. One is the modern counterpart of this, which the Greeks called philoxenia. It's the love of the stranger, the love of new ideas, the love of different customs coming in. Maybe we can learn something from these people, right? Into what became xenophobia. Isn't that a strange thing that out of this gorgeous custom that helped create the Greek miracle, what did we retain? We retained xenophobia, which is the fear or even the hatred of strangers or strange ideas. So in this case, what is played out in the Odyssey by the poet known as Homer is something that would have been very familiar to everyone that Homer, the storyteller, the bard, the rhapsode, as they sometimes called them. That's the origin of rhapsody, which is such a beautiful idea. Going around palace to palace, the citadel, sometimes athletic competitions, and telling the story is a kind of coded parable for what we need to do to become one people, Justine. We need to be kind to each other. We need to be open to other ideas. And if we don't, if we treat the stranger miserably or worse, attempt to kill them, murder them, be inhospitable, then chaos erupts. The Odyssey is a story about a man who has been deranged by the savagery of 10 years of war and is wounded, not just in the body, we have millions of those stories, but he's wounded in the soul. He has literally lost his soul. He needs to recoup the soul, redeem himself in order to get home. And so many of the encounters, like with the Cyclops and the Laestrygonians and different places, these are all twisted stories of what happens when we're not hospitable to each other. And when he gets home, what does he find on Ithaca, the mythical home, the archetypal home of all time? Now, we learn that there are 108 suitors. It's a very mythical number. And what it has always reflected, Buddhist, Hindu, African, Asian, Native American mythology, is an enormous change is about to happen.

0: here. 108. 108 suitors have been violating Odysseus and Penelope's home. And for this reason, the cosmos itself is upside down. The entire universe, as we know by all of the different reflections by Zeus and Athena and others, if you are inhospitable, if you push away immigrants and exiles and pretend that they are the monsters, you become the monster. That is one reason why this story is so important for us again today.
1: So the suitors are those people who are, the name comes from, they're trying to marry Penelope. They're thinking that they can marry her, and then they're going to kill her, and then they're going to take over the lands and everything. But what is a modern equivalency, would you say? We're moving from chaos to order. How do we do that in our modern day? And who is it that might be construed as the suitors?
0: Well, that's a combustible question.
1: Yes.
0: Thank you for those. One way to consider, and remember, these are reflections that people have been considering since the book was first published, if you will, made public in the 7th century in Greece. And that is that this is a possible metaphor for colonizing.
1: Mm.
0: The different adventures when Odysseus is moving from island to island to island, some scholars believe this is what was happening when the Greeks moved to Sicily, and then this island and that island. Today, the suitors could be someone who is moving from their world to another world to start a war, to take over the oil rights, the wind rights, whatever that might be, and saying, if you don't agree with me, we are going to do what? We are going to eliminate you. And what does that make the world feel? Everybody is against everybody else.
1: Yes.
0: And that can wound you spiritually, physically. It can destroy your world. It also means a world of lost souls. So that's what I keep going back to again and again. This is extremely important today. I was in college during the Vietnam War and learned that twice as many returning veterans had committed suicide than had died in Vietnam. Now, after Iraq and Afghanistan, we have four times as many suicides. Why? Because when the soldier comes home and is not taken care of, or he has not learned how to heal himself or herself, chaos erupts. So this is one of the mind-boggling notions for me. When Odysseus, the name and the word, goes to Italy, and Virgil takes the story and redoes it or continues it as what we know as the Aeneid, what he heard in his Italian ear was Ulysses. That's what he heard when he heard Odysseus. So the name changes to Ulysses. Now, why is that important? James Hillman, one of our great depth psychologists, traced down the etymology. It means healed scar.
1: Mm.
0: That's what comes out of the story, that Odysseus / Ulysses is that rare soldier or rare person in life who does not wait for the miracle to get changed back, does not wait for an enormous amount of money to come in, does not victimize himself or herself. The great warrior hero, like an Odysseus, learns to heal himself. And that, to me, is one of the standing glories of the Odyssey. It takes him 10 years. Why? When we are deeply, deeply wounded by life, we don't just go to Esalen for the weekend. Even, and then I'm speaking as someone who taught there for 30 years.
1: Yeah,
0: but that's a metaphor. It's a metaphor. We aren't healed overnight. True healing of the deep, deep wound, which is what Odysseus has suffered in war, takes time. And the scar is our story. Our stories are the scars in which we reveal to the world, this is how I came back home. This is how I solved this problem or that turmoil. Remember, Odysseus constantly refers himself not as heroic, but he says, I'm the man of grief. I am the man of trouble. I am the man of pain. I believe, Justine, that people around the world, when they hear that, men and women alike, people of all cultures, identify. We are all in pain, in trouble, in suffering in different parts of the world. The big question, that great drama, great art, great music constantly asks us is, can you heal yourself?
1: Mm.
0: It's one of the, Van Morrison has a great song. Are you healed? Are you healed? have you got healed? Have you got healed?
1: Yeah.
0: And the story in 24 chapters asks again and again, is he healed yet? Is he healed yet? What's taking him so long?
1: Right.
0: This is what we ask each other. What's taking you so long? It takes time.
1: But as you say, yeah. Phil, the scar, in the scar is the story, and the story is the healing. The scar isn't an ongoing trauma. It's something else.
0: Yes. It's the evidence that we have healed rather than an open wound. And sometimes we meet people who are still in the grief. I won't say stuck, but we are mired in the grief from childhood abuse, from a car accident, from the depredations of war or disease, all these things. But will you stay there? The Odyssey asks again and again, have you found the method to heal yourself? It's a beautiful thing. So that in my reading, chapter 9 in the Odyssey is one of the two great turning points. And the metaphor I use is this. When Odysseus is given, released, if you will, by Calypso, who asks him, why won't you stay with me? I will make you immortal. I will make love to you day and night for the rest of eternity.
1: Quite tempting.
0: Very tempting, right? And she says, what's wrong? Why won't you stay with me? And I'm paraphrasing because different translators will render this in different ways. He turns to her and says, because you're not Penelope.
1: Mm.
0: It's one of the most romantic lines in all of literature. You are not Penelope. And what he's inferring is my destiny is to go home again.
1: So it's his love for Penelope that's really driving him. Even beyond wisdom, it's love.
0: Wisdom is love. Love is wisdom. So armed with this, he builds a raft, goes for day, I think it's 19 days until Poseidon realizes this is who it is, throws up a huge storm. And then in a very poignant notion here, this is a man who's been gone for 19 and a half years or so. And the storm splinters the raft. Homer is such a poet, right? That's almost redundant.
2: Yeah.
0: He's holding on to the last splinter of the rudder of the raft. And I believe this is the first instance in all of world literature he thinks about letting go. He's contemplating suicide. This is the first example anywhere of this. Why? Because it's painful. He has been gone for so long. There's no internet. He doesn't know what's happening back on Ithaca. But he holds on, and I believe it's the thought of Penelope and Telemachus, his wife and his son, makes him hold on for one more minute and allows him to survive. Now comes the turning point. He crashes on Phaeacia, which is modern Corfu. They are welcomed. They don't ask him who he is yet. They bathe him. They give him food and drink. And then, this is so glorious, they bring in a bard. And they say, sing for us, sing for us. There's something so beautiful about what the Greeks are signaling here. Part of our hospitality is to share our music and our stories. That's what makes us feel home, even when we travel around the world. If we can hear a song, so he hears a song, but what does he hear? He hears the story about the Trojan War from this famous bard. And Odysseus begins to weep. He is hearing that within his lifetime, he has become a legend. And the king asks, have we offended you? Have we done something wrong? Why are you weeping? This is such a powerful, heroic story. And Odysseus says, I am weeping because I am the man of whom your bard is singing. He's been in disguise, of course. So now, this is the point I hope your listeners can take home. I hope they will retain this when they see the movie or they find the translation of their own heart's desire. The moment Odysseus says, as we all do, Justine, that is one story. Let me tell you my version of my own life. Let me tell you my story. Now, Odysseus turns from warrior to storyteller, and redemption is now possible.
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1: So here we are. He's now singing his own story. And Phil, I'm going to, a little aside here. The major IMAX movie, The Odyssey, is out. But I researched and I went back and I found, actually it was in Italian, but I found this old film called Ulysses with Kirk Douglas. You know, and it's a wonderful, it's not a spectacular wars and all of that. It really demonstrates, in my opinion, that understory that you so represent. The major thing isn't the action about it. It's the relationships and what's going on psychologically, let's say. And I'm thinking, too, that the Odyssey is maybe the first time that PTSD is really being illustrated. And I know that there is a project, the Wounded Warrior Project, called Project Odyssey. So this really is warrior returning.
0: Thank you for that. You nuanced what is so important here. For the sake of an enormously expensive movie, you have to go wide. You have to go popular. I understand that decision. So most filmmakers, and there have been a couple dozen versions over the years, plus operas, plus plays and so on, they go for the middle portion of the book, chapters 9 through 12, when Odysseus is actually rendering the story of the great adventures, the encounters with the Cyclops, the Laestrygonians, the cannibals, Scylla and Charybdis. These are all exciting. I think what they are the projections of someone who is in deep, deep grief. He's describing what happens. This is very Gurdjieffian, by the way. This would jibe well with so much depth psychology, where the exhortation is, don't fall asleep. Be alert. It's a spiritual message that the world has always known. In the Odyssey, we see what happens when Odysseus falls asleep or the crew falls asleep. they encounter monsters. And on some level, wounded warriors know this better than anybody else. You fall asleep and suddenly the horrors of war come back to you, but also the horrors of guilt, because Odysseus, like many of the others, he went berserk. There are Greek equivalents of this in the last stages of the war. He performs savage acts. The very first adventure after the war, he goes crazy into the land of the Cicones. And I think it's Homer's way of saying, you leave war, you just don't become yourself all over again. This has a lasting effect. So the adventures are the projection of what happens when we fall asleep, the monsters of reason will visit us, but also the horrors of seduction. That's what the sirens represent. And Circe, or Kirke, as the Greeks would call her, and Calypso. I remember James Hillman once telling a group of us, every time you try to seduce somebody, you lose some soul.
1: Mm.
0: Every time you allow yourself to be seduced, you lose some soul. Versus genuine love, the deep, deep, equal embrace of two lovers and so on. So every time Odysseus gets into a seduction scene, he loses himself a little bit more. And slowly but surely, he finds a way to heal himself. That's what's happening in the middle books. Now, what's uncanny, if you read this, is that all this takes place in the first 12 books, split beautifully, symmetrically right down the middle. It's all the adventures. Odysseus arrives home on Ithaca in book 13. It's literally halfway through. So Homer is saying, this is what happens to the soul when we're a long way from home, when we have done something that has twisted us or hurt someone else. We have to take that one in. If we have violated someone else, we will pay a deep, deep psychological price for this. For the last 12 books of the Odyssey are what it's like then to be home and try to heal ourselves. That's what Dr. Edward Tick is part of this very important project called the Wounded Warrior. And he's using the Odyssey. He actually takes warriors, wounded warriors of all kinds, back to Greece now to find a way to get healed. And one way is say, what's your story? What's your story? Tell us your story.
1: I want to talk about another thing, and it's beauty and the relevance of beauty, which is not just a decorative force, but something much more than that. So tell me, what in Greek mythology does beauty represent?
0: Beauty for the Greeks, kalos, represents a gift from the gods. It represents the exemplar, the acme of what a healthy person. Beauty is always a symbol of health as well. Someone who's not beautiful, there's a suspicion he or she is not healthy. Beauty is healthy, but it's also combustible. So in my previous book, Who Stole the Arms of the Venus to Milo, I write about the power of this image, this statue, one of the two or three most famous statues in the world, represents the very moment in Greek history when the Trojan War is ignited. There's a beauty contest up in Mount Olympus, and Zeus himself is asked to judge who is the most beautiful woman in the world. But his wife Hera is looming over him, and he knows, I am not going to get into this. There's Athena. Right? So he decides his young prince, Paris, is going to just determine this between Aphrodite, Athena, and Hera. And the other two goddesses bribe him, I'll make you powerful, I'll make you the greatest warrior. The 17-year-old shepherd boy, all alone in the mountains, doesn't care. Aphrodite drops her robe and says, if you choose me, I will give you the hand and the love. That's what's so important here. I guarantee she will fall in love with you. Helen of Sparta, the face that launched a thousand ships, the beauty. So this boy goes over to Sparta, takes her back. Now, according to Ovid, many other writers, playwrights included, they all say she went willingly. We cannot demonize Helen. They are both under a spell.
1: But wasn't she married at the time?
0: She was married to Menelaus, but he had abducted her. And some, like Bettany Hughes, the great scholar from the UK, says this was not a marriage of equals. She was forced into this. So that's what's underneath, underlying this tremendous image of beauty. The beauty can bring two people together. It relates, it reveals the order, the ultimate order of the universe, but it's also combustible because it evokes envy. It invokes war. Who is Aphrodite's lover? Mars, Ares, the god of war. So the formula you get in the very beginning that results in the Trojan War is that beauty can make you whole, make you healed. It can also lead to anger, hatred, and war. And the Odyssey, the Iliad and the Odyssey together play this out.
1: I wanted to go back then to the moment we're talking about the sirens and their beautiful song. Okay, so the beauty of their song is intoxicating. It is enchanting. It will enchant someone. And so Odysseus uses beeswax for all of his sailors so they won't hear the song. But he himself chooses to hear the song, but is lashed to the mast so that he won't be tempted to leave and go follow the song. So I'm just wondering, Phil, what is enchanting us these days, and what mast are we needing to lash ourselves to not get off track?
0: Beautiful setup. The sirens are bird women. They're half bird and half women. And they sing a song that was so enchanting to the ancients, we still use the word today. Sirens are temptresses, right? But what are they singing? This has mystified scholars for many, many centuries. One version, according to Robert Graves and others, is that they are promising you the ultimate beauty, the ultimate love. You can have us. We are gorgeous. You can ravish us and so on. But the other is, we will tell you all of the answers of the world. So they are trying to lure you in with the very thing that Goethe writes about in Faust, the deep vain desire to know everything, to experience everything, forbidden love, forbidden knowledge. And so Odysseus, this is part of the deep, deep change that's really pertinent to us now. He says he's learned that his men keep falling asleep and they are very susceptible to temptation. They are constantly getting drunk, seducing young women, princesses, and so on. So he has to put the beeswax so they don't hear it. But he needs to prove to himself that he can hear the siren song. But now he is bigger than that because his ultimate goal is to return home. To return. That's what the original title of this, the whole poem was. It was called The Return. He wants to go back again. So this is a way to say, I am beyond the world of seduction now. Think about this in terms of the modern world of glamour. You know, glamour is an old Scottish word that means seduce. It means enchant. It means spell. So glamour magazines, the glamour of the whole fashion world, the glamour of Hollywood, the glamour of the new car that will change your life. It's all an illusion. That's part of the gorgeous beauty of the Odyssey. We have to learn to say no to the untrue glamour of the world. Why? Because we still need to get home again. And what is home? It's our true self. It's our deep soul. It's the people that we love. If we are turned aside by the glamour of the world, we will never get home again.
1: I'm just reminded of car ads are the sirens. They are offering us all of it, all of it. If you buy this car, you're going to have all of these gifts in your life, and they enchant us with their ads, don't they?
0: They do, and if we fall for that, we are forever at sea, which is what happened with Odysseus and all of his men. They represent, the fallen crew represents what the Arthurian knights who didn't get to the Grail Castle represent those who fall or succumb to temptation over and over and over again. Now, in contrast to that, Penelope is strong. She's not just faithful. That can be really sentimental. And even the sentiment, the treacly side of the word devotion, she is true to her deep self. She is true to her husband, her son, who she's been raising alone. And she is true, Justine, to the land. Mm. Homer is the first ecologist. He writes so beautifully about the orchards, the beauty of the natural world around Ithaca. And it's Penelope who preserves all of this. And I like to think of her walking around the palace there on Ithaca like she's walking through a labyrinth, the beautiful labyrinths of Crete and those that have now been revived all around the world. And she has to stay true with cunning, with shrewdness, over and over again to avoid the temptation to say, he's not coming home again. Maybe I'll just marry one of these young bucks. The way that she weaves the shroud that she then unweaves night after night after night is Homer's equivalent of Odysseus's ruse of the Trojan horse. To me, this is the first balanced view between men and women in world literature. Penelope is every bit as strong and lovable as Odysseus is. They deserve each other.
1: And she also is the one after he gets back, but he's still dressed as a beggar and she doesn't really quite recognize him. But even then, she establishes or suggests or says, okay, I'm going to marry the suitor who can string the magical bow. So there's the contest of the bow, like in Bow and Arrows, and this special bow. So again, her cunning to know to do this. So not only undoing the shroud, but now the contest of the bow, it shows her intelligence. And I just have to add to this, because I know I want to fit this in before we end our conversation about the rise of the feminine, that so often in the book, it's the feminine who comes to heal or rescue or whatever it is. So talk about what you know about the rise of the feminine.
0: It's surprising, even after myriad rereadings of this, it's not just the stereotypical view of the heroic man that gets Odysseus back again. It's not male brute strength. It's not all male heroic behavior all around him. It's five women. Athena, the divine guide, but then Calypso, Circe, Nausicaa, the beautiful princess there on Phaeacia, and finally Penelope at home. Odysseus has to learn the five aspects of women, female powers, that will guide him home again. He has lost his intuition. He's lost his sensitivity. He needs them to get home again. And then finally, in the way that I'm wrapping up my entire book, then the wisdom of the Odyssey is once they test each other back at the palace and they have gotten rid of, let's put it that way, the suitors in this terrible bloodbath at the end in order to restore home, to make a future possible, then they go to bed together. And as one of my wonderful favorite translations goes, and then they shared their delight together. Isn't that a beautiful way of describing going to bed together with the person that you love? Now, but it gets better. At this moment, Penelope, after they've had their joy, is another translation, Penelope turns to him and says, come tell me of thine ordeal, because my heart will not weary of your stories. And then Odysseus begins to say, this is what's happened for me for 20 years. Now, that's a very male thing. We've seen this in literature ad infinitum. Now, in a beautiful way to cap the entire story up, Odysseus turns to Penelope and says, now you, tell me your stories. Mm. What has happened here for the last 20 years? I had no idea. that you were in such danger or that our son was in danger. And now she becomes the storyteller. This is one of the great symmetries in all of literature for me.
1: Exactly, exactly. Oh my goodness, it's a cliffhanger here. We're going to have to pause in our conversation and just invite readers to go into this book. And just, I remind you, 24 lessons, life lessons. I mean, you not only tell the story, but you're guiding us with questions to follow up in our own lives. So thank you so much, Phil. Thank you, thank you. I've been speaking with Phil Cousineau, and he is the author of The Wisdom of the Odyssey, 24 Life Lessons from Homer's Epic. 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And he spells his last name C-O-U-S-I-N-E-A-U, philcousineau.com. 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I'm Justine Willis-Toms. 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
2: 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Our executive producer is Justine Willis-Toms. 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

Welcome to the Sacred Word. In this program, we will define and discuss the meanings of ancient yogic terms, words and symbols from past cultures that have come to be present in today's life. I'm Karen Dowling. Indra Devi's amazing life continues. Always a traveler and always a spokesperson for yoga, Indra Devi was invited to Moscow to meet with top Soviet leaders. She spoke to them of the benefits of yoga, explicitly explaining yoga was not a religion, which resulted in yoga being legalized in Russia in 1960. Fluent in 5 languages, she traveled the world lecturing and teaching. In 1966, she became a devout follower of Satya Sai Baba, a very popular guru in India. She began to focus on his teachings and adjusted her yoga style again, calling it Sai Yoga. In 1982, she visited Argentina, which she absolutely fell in love with. After one television appearance there, her popularity soared. She was well-loved as she was everywhere. She was well-loved as she was everywhere she went. So much so that she was nicknamed Mataji, meaning mother. In Argentina, she created the Indra Devi Foundation, which is still functioning today. This foundation was to spread her yoga methods of asana, pranayama, and diet. 6 studios are still operating. Known as the First Lady of Yoga, Indra Devi in her lifetime wrote 12 books on yoga, one of which, Forever Young, Forever Happy, was on Marilyn Monroe's bookshelf, though the two never met. She opened numerous yoga schools around the world. She opened the doors for women everywhere to become involved in yoga. She taught freely at orphanages, taught yoga to Eva Gabor, Greta Garbo, and Gloria Swanson, the latter she dedicated one of her books to, started numerous Indra Devi foundations, including one in Tecate, Mexico, and also opened the International Training Centers for Yoga Teachers. In 1987, she was elected President of Honor of the International Yoga Federation and Latin American Union of Yoga under the presidency of Swami Maitreyananda at Montevideo, Uruguay. At 100 years of age, Indra Devi, Mataji, beloved of all, mother of Western yoga, died peacefully in Buenos Aires. One life. This is how potent it can be.

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3: It's all alive. It's all connected. It's all intelligent. 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
4: In a real democracy, workers would be able to have one job instead of three. They could show up en masse and say, oh, take your hands off our wages. If we can make it a big deal in the policy arena, then we see workers who've been afraid start to talk about it with one another. But if it's on the television and everybody's talking about it, suddenly it becomes something we can talk about. You know, let's talk about it. Do you think we're worth $30, first of all? Hell yeah, we're worth $30. You know, they could overpower any lies or AstroTurf campaign, and they would be listened to. That's what democracy would look like. That's why it would be important.
2: In this episode, labor organizer Saru Jayaraman's clarion call to action. Support workers across the United States who are saying there's always been an affordability crisis and are asking politicians, what has democracy done for me lately? Addressing inequality worse than the infamous Gilded Age requires ensuring living wages for all. I'm Neil Harvey. This is Saving Democracy Means Ending Extreme Inequality. In his book, Goliath's Curse, researcher Luke Kemp at Cambridge University looks at the rise and collapse of over 400 societies over the past 5,000 years. At the center of every collapse is extreme inequality caused by wealth extraction by the 1%. As inequality spikes, these increasingly hollowed-out societies become acutely vulnerable to shocks, collapses, and rebellions. Fast forward to peak inequality in the U.S. in 2026. The Goliath wealth pump has been cranking at warp speed to extract the biggest wealth transfer in history from bottom to top. They want to have their cake and eat yours too. The world's 12 richest billionaires have more wealth than the poorest half of humanity. The top 1% control $58 trillion in assets. That's more than enough to eliminate global poverty 22 times over. About 60% of rising costs since the pandemic can be attributed to corporate greedflation, all that the market will bear, as the robber barons fondly put it. While basic living costs balloon, savage policies are shredding the social safety net and workers' rights, hurling people into economic freefall. Labor's share of income is the lowest since the Great Depression. But when the mass immiseration becomes this extreme, people fight back against Goliath. This is the terrain where labor organizer Saru Jayaraman takes her stand. As founder and president of One Fair Wage, a national organization of over 300,000 restaurant and service workers, 1,000 restaurant owners and organizations, she leads campaigns to raise wages and end all sub-minimum wages nationwide. She spoke at a Bioneers conference.
4: I have been organizing for 25 years and represent an industry, the restaurant industry, which is 13.6 million people in the United States who work in the lowest wage jobs in the United States. The largest employer of women and people of color and youth and immigrants and pretty much all of us gets to pay $2.13 an hour in 2026, when so much of America cannot afford to feed themselves, their families, to survive, they also cannot engage politically. And as long as they are paid the wages they are paid, as long as they're working three jobs instead of one, and as long as they do not see any reason to vote, because the people in power, the people who run, all represent the antithesis of everything they need and stand for. So I've been sharing this and facing a lot of pushback. In 2024, when we were trying to raise money to put wage increases on the ballot in key states like Arizona and Michigan, donors told me, "That's cute. You're trying to raise wages. We're trying to save democracy." And I had a really hard time trying to explain to people that raising wages is saving democracy. It is the same thing, because there is no world in which democracy can function with these incredibly high levels of inequality. And I'm sad to say we haven't heeded the warnings that working people have been trying to tell us for so long. We're in a moment when working people either stayed home or went the other way because we didn't listen. We didn't pay attention. We did not say your lives matter.
2: Saru and her organization are traveling around the country, organizing meetings and rallies with the Living Wage for All Coalition. In every state, workers are joining and telling their stories.
5: My name is Joanna Labby. I am a CNA certified nursing assistant from Connecticut. I dedicate 15 years to this work, caring for those who cannot care for themselves. I have two full-time jobs, over 80 hours a week, just to make ends meet. I do not have a day off. I work endlessly to provide for my kids, but we just make it. My wages covered food and roof over our head. But there's nothing left over for savings or for emergency. Caregivers are working 60, 70, 80, even 100 hours a week to make ends meet. This is not sustainable. This is not respect. That is not care. It's time for $25 an hour minimum wage for all. Thank you so much.
6: My name is Sylvie. I'm from Bridgeport, Connecticut. I've been bartending since 2018. I work hard. I work long hours, sometimes up to 13 hours a day. My base pay is $8 an hour, which is $8 less than the Connecticut state minimum wage. It hasn't changed as the cost of living has skyrocketed. Service workers are often grouped under unskilled labor, and we are told that our work isn't valued much. I ask that we are paid the full minimum wage, plus tips. We are human beings who deserve to be paid a living wage, no less than $25 an hour. Thank you.
2: There's not a single state, city, or county where a full-time worker making the minimum wage can afford a modest two-bedroom rental. Roughly half of Americans can't afford a $1,000 emergency. Poverty is now the fourth leading cause of death. As director of the Food Labor Research Center at UC Berkeley, Saru witnesses the real-world human costs of these chilling statistics every day. She's authored several books, including One Fair Wage, Ending Subminimum Pay in America. She's working with over 100 labor and community organizations on a Living Wage for All campaign to address the twin affordability and democracy crises. Meanwhile, she says, both major political parties play a cynical game of political football that sidesteps tackling the imperative for a living wage.
4: We were struck by a series of USA Today articles that came out documenting a rumor video that the right had been circulating among MAGA voters saying that Donald Trump had already raised the federal minimum wage to $25 an hour. The videos were so popular and gained so much attention among right-wing voters. Now, we all know it's a lie, and they lie all day. No big deal. That's not the news here. The news here is that they didn't say Donald Trump raised the wage to 15 or 17 or 20. They said he raised it to $25 an hour, which is the least you need to live anywhere in the United States of America right now. The MIT Living Wage Calculator says the cheapest county in the U.S. is McLennan County, Texas, and you need 25 to survive. So they picked the very number that affects all of us, including MAGA voters. When I saw these articles, I said, we have a five-alarm fire. The right is talking about 25 and agitating their base about 25, and the left is stuck on 17, some places 15. And I gotta tell you, this is why people hate us. People hate us because they see us negotiating against ourselves before we even get to the room. They see us arguing for half a loaf. Even as I'm started talking, I'm sure there are people in the room who some part of their brain is saying, what about small business? What about, will the economy survive? Can we manage 25? And I'm not blaming you. That is what you have been fed your entire lives. But we negotiate against ourselves before we even tell working people, we are fighting for you. We are fighting for the full loaf, not half a loaf. We know what it takes, and it's no less than 25. So it is time for living wage for all, a floor of 25, let higher cost regions go to 30 and higher. And I gotta tell you, people are so angry right now. If you tell them, we can't raise the wage, prices will go up, they say, what are you talking about? Prices have already gone up. The only price that hasn't gone up is the price of human beings. We have to give people some sense of hope that a different future is on the horizon, one in which they can survive and, yes, maybe thrive.
2: Taxpayers are subsidizing wages because companies refuse to pay a living wage or provide enough hours. Saru Jayaraman says that while it's clear a living wage is essential for people to survive and thrive, the general focus of politicians has been only on reducing costs and inflation.
4: There's so much talk about affordability, but most of it is bring costs down. Freeze the rent, affordable childcare, affordable healthcare. Nobody is saying those things aren't essential, critical, important, and there is no world in which we achieve affordability by simply bringing costs down. Look at inflation over the last 75 years. It has never come down. It has never gone backwards. Do you know that now half of Americans earn less than $25 an hour? Half of America earns less than what it costs to live in the cheapest place in the United States of America. So half of America thinks maybe things are okay, and half of America has been in a five-alarm fire for a very long time. And if you look at the last 6 years in particular since the pandemic, it is double or triple the level of inflation of the last 75 years. So this is not the stagflation of the 70s. This is not anything we have ever experienced as a country. This is unprecedented. Unprecedented affordability crisis means an unprecedented democracy crisis, means unprecedented crisis, period. I have heard from so many older people. I am so sad to say that the young people in my life will never leave the house because they can never afford to. And that's a funny thing and a heartbreaking thing because the California Budget Office just reported recently that a new trend we're seeing among minimum wage workers is that young people are deciding never to have children because they can't afford to. They can't imagine a life where they could actually afford their own place and have their own children. How heartbreaking is it that we are denying the next generation the ability to have kids?
2: Saru says that ensuring a living wage for everyone is a popular policy, but big business often discourages that support by repeating the false claim that raising wages will hurt small businesses.
4: It's, you know, fair game and exciting and popular for everybody to say billionaires, trillionaires. I think there's still this reverence for small business over people, that is used by the billionaires and the trillionaires and the corporations to get even the most progressive people on our side to shy away from raising wages. And what happens when a conversation about affordability is just about reducing prices and not about raising wages? We are not recognizing the value of people. Every person has value. Every worker, from a dishwasher to a janitor, custodian, every worker has value and skill, and it's a profession. All work is skilled work. And everybody, every human that works wants to feel like they are contributing to meaning, some meaning in their lives and some meaning in the world. And when they are paid as little as $2 or $3 or even $15, it devalues who they are. When they have to work three jobs, it devalues who they are as people. And so let us push our representatives, even our best friends, to say this cannot be a one-sided conversation. It has to be about prices and paychecks. It has to be about, yes, bringing costs down or freezing them, but life will never be affordable unless people have enough money in the pockets.
2: We'll hear more from Saru Jayaraman when we return. I'm Neil Harvey. 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

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Extreme concentration of wealth leads to extreme concentration of power. In 2024, just 100 billionaire families poured $2 billion into U.S. federal elections. That's about a 160-fold increase since the Supreme Court passed Citizens United in 2010, allowing unlimited dark money to be poured into elections. A billionaire is 4,000 times more likely to run for office than a regular citizen. Few policies pass that they don't want. The National Restaurant Association, the extremely powerful corporate lobby that's often referred to as the other NRA, continues to wage class war on restaurant workers by swaying state and federal policy. It came

0: origin story of the minuscule $2.13 an hour wage for restaurant workers today.
1: Since 1938, when FDR created the first federal minimum wage in the United States, you have to know that the opposition has used the exact same arguments over and over again for a century. Prices will go up, jobs will be lost, people will lose hours, small businesses will close, and the economy will tank, right? Whole industries will collapse. Same thing over and over and over and over again. Your restaurant didn't need to raise prices, they just did. And the National Restaurant Association's own data shows there's a natural closure of about 20% of all restaurants every year. But when the wages go up, they'll pull those restaurants in particular and say, look, they closed because of this. Prices have not actually gone up that dramatically each time we've raised the wage. In fact, I did a study with another professor here at UC Davis. At the time, this was way back when we were doing Fight for 15, and all the same arguments came up. Price is going to go up. Jobs will be lost, blah, blah, blah. The title of the study was A Dime a Day, because we studied if you gave every worker in the food system, from farm workers up to restaurant workers, $15 an hour, how much more would it cost the average consumer? And the answer was a dime a day. It is not a dollar for dollar increase, y'all. Our calculation is it's about at most a 10% over many years. None of the wage increase, none of the bills we're moving raised the wage overnight. We can afford that, especially we can afford that if we're earning enough to consume.
0: Saru says it's well documented that countless initiatives across the country to create living wage policies have been stymied by the same tactics of disinformation, intimidation, and fear that the National Restaurant Association has deployed for decades. Even minor wage increases in blue states have often been rolled back by both political parties.
1: We'll have hearings in blue states, very trifecta blue states, Colorado, Maryland, New York, and the Restaurant Association will require all workers to attend a pre-shift meeting and tell them, listen, the legislators are trying to take your tips away, right? When the law is, let's raise the wage to a full minimum wage with tips on top. The legislators are trying to take your tips away. So we're going to shut down the restaurant, pay you all $15 an hour, which, by the way, they could never afford to pay normally, because they normally pay $3 in the very blue state of Maryland, $2 in the very blue state of New Mexico. You know, most of the country, it's $2 and $3 and $4. And they're like, this law is about taking your tips away. So we're going to shut down the restaurant, pay all of you, you know, and then it's 75 or 100 workers getting up one by one. Please don't take my tips away. And we do everything in our power to get workers to come to say, no, I need a raise, which the overwhelming majority, of course, of workers want. But those workers are working three jobs and terrified of showing up with their name and their face and their employers see it. So democracy doesn't work when the majority of people are unable or terrified to come speak up. And then a minority of people are paid to come speak for their bosses, right? And the Democrats, I don't believe they're this dumb. Maybe they're this dumb. But their response is, oh, we can't do this because workers don't want it. And I really believe it's a good excuse. Or maybe they are that dumb to be taken in by a what we call an AstroTurf campaign, like fake grassroots campaign. But that's been my experience of democracy, is Democrats blocking wage increases because of the Restaurant Association. Do you know, in 2025, as the affordability crisis became the thing that everybody understood, it was Democrats who, for the first time in United States history, rolled back workers' wages, cut them in half in Michigan, in Colorado, in D.C., in Chicago. I could say state after state. Republicans would never touch this with a 10-foot pole because turning back workers' wages, they would always consider to be political suicide. Democrats thought it was okay because we have not created the consequences for those Democrats. Do you know what the Republican stand on minimum wage is? It's not leave it where it is. I mean, I've debated them on the New York Times podcast. Their stance is there should not be a minimum wage. The free market should take care of wages. They never negotiate. Do you think they sit in a room with policy longs and say, what's acceptable? What's feasible? What's palatable before they come out and say there shouldn't be a minimum wage?

0: No, they don't care. They will say exactly what they need and want. So this has been my experience of democracy. What would it look like in a real democracy? In a real democracy, workers would be able to have one job instead of three. They could show up en masse and say, oh, take your hands off our wages. If we can make it a big deal in the policy arena, then we see workers who've been afraid start to talk about it with one another. If you are alone in a workplace and you're like, we deserve $30, and nobody else is talking about $30, it becomes really, really hard. But if it's on the television and everybody's talking about it, suddenly it becomes something we can talk about. You know, let's talk about it. Do you think we're worth $30, first of all? Hell yeah, we're worth $30. They could overpower any lies or AstroTurf campaign, and they would be listened to. That's what democracy would look like. That's why it would be important.
1: More and more people are seeing the reason they're sicker, poorer, and chronically insecure is the giant sucking sound of the Goliath wealth pump. It doesn't have to be this way. Congress could make policy changes like an embarrassingly modest wealth tax on millionaires and billionaires, which would raise an annual estimated $414 billion for social programs and fighting poverty. Remember, from World War II until 1980, the top marginal tax rate in the U.S. was 81%. But the most effective, lasting change comes from the grassroots. Saru Jayaraman calls for a bold, proactive vision that unites working people across the country and that addresses their key concern, the cost of living.
0: I know there's a lot to be unhappy about. I know there's a lot to cry about. There's a lot to be angry about. There's a lot to defend. And yet, if all we do is defense, we will lose. But I have to tell you, in terms of democracy, I have been hearing so often from our members across the country, if I ask them, come to Saturday's rally, No Kings, help us save democracy, they'll say, save democracy. I earn $3, I work three jobs, what has democracy done for me lately? And I have asked workers, what would you do? What would you do if you actually had the capacity to engage in the democratic process? If you had one job instead of three, if you could engage politically, what would you work on? Do you know what they tell me time and time again? They say the climate crisis. Working people live in the communities that are most impacted by environmental crisis. So of course they care, but they do not have the capacity, again, nor do they see people in power doing or speaking to anything that represents them or resonates with them or frankly addresses the top need they have, which is the cost of living. As sad as this moment is, there is a moment of opportunity where the pendulum could swing in the exact opposite direction. What's so hopeful to me is that when I travel the country, I'm in Michigan or Pennsylvania or even the South, every red, blue, and purple district, the one thing I find working people across the political spectrum can agree on is if you work, you deserve to earn enough to feed your family, to have a roof over your head, maybe even to take a vacation. What a concept. But I really want to ask you to join me in stopping this notion of saving democracy. It's not working. It didn't work in 2024. The messages we were told, you're wrong. The economy is working. You're wrong. There's so much that we've done. We're just not messaging it right. No. No. You know what the best message is for working people? Delivering. Delivering on the things that allow them to survive and thrive and live. So that is why I feel such deep urgency to work with you to deliver on wage increases that will put more money in people's pockets, that will give people a sense of hope. And yes, together, building a different future in which all of us can thrive. Thank you.

Saru Jeyaraman. Saving democracy means ending extreme inequality. Executive producer Kenny Ausubel. Written by Kenny Ausubel. Senior producer and station relations, Stephanie Welch. Associate producer and program engineer, Emily Harris. And I'm host and consulting producer, Neil Harvey. Thank you for listening. This is program number 295.

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1: Today from the Wings Archive, Vandana Shiva skewers the movement for capitalist development as unsustainable and antithetical to survival of life on Earth. Her talk was recorded in 1989, shortly after the catastrophic Exxon Valdez oil spill in Alaska.
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3: You are about to hear Vandana Shiva, coordinator of the Research Foundation of Science and Ecology in India and author of several books, including Staying Alive, Women, Ecology, and Development in India. She spoke at a recent environmental public interest law conference in Eugene, Oregon. The theme for the conference? Grassroots strategies for our global future. Preceding Shiva was the president of the National Wildlife Federation, Dr. Jay Hare.
4: I wanted to have a little chat. He didn't stay. He talked about Washington being the most important part of this planet. They used to say that about London. I share hope with Dr. Hare, but for very different reasons from him. This very beautiful poem one of our Hindi poets wrote about being very close to his own death and needing to leave the earth, which he loved very much, in someone's care. And he talks about, should I leave it in the hands of the political leaders? And he says, no. Because they turn everything into an instrument for their power. And he says, maybe I should leave it in the hands of scientists who claim to know so much about the earth. And he says, no. They know only to exploit her. I think my earth will be safest in the hands of the little daughter of my friend. I was at the Alaska panel yesterday. And the person who was talking about what happened after the crisis kept repeating the one statement. The only people who knew what was going on, who knew Alaska and knew the magnitude of the disaster and its possible impacts, were those who were declared ignorant. They were the fishermen. They were not the Exxon experts, nor were they the environmental experts of national and international agencies. They were the local fishermen. They were not environmentalists. My own decade of activism in ecology has really been started through lessons I've learned from the women of Chipko, the women who saved the Himalayan forests, by creating their own tactics of civil disobedience to preserve what they saw as both their sacred mothers as well as their life support base. And there was a particular day when the clash was very severe, there was police around, and the forest bureaucrats had come along to ensure that the logging would be carried on in spite of the women embracing the trees. And the women had brought in lanterns during the day, that particular day. And this rather fat forest officer said, why do you bring lanterns in the middle of the day? And don't you know, you ignorant women, that you're blocking national progress? You're blocking sources of revenues for us to run the machinery of industrialization for this country. And the women said, we bring the lanterns to show you the light. And they created at that point a slogan that has created every forest movement in our country and every environmental movement of the country. And the slogan was, the forests do not bear timber and reason and revenue. So forests bear soil, water, and pure air. And that is the basis of our sustenance. You remember that story that we were all told as little children about the emperor who had new clothes, and it was only the little child who could say, "They are not new clothes. The emperor has no clothes." And as I look both back into the last 40 years of development and into the future, all I can see is that the emperor keeps coming up with newer and newer and newer clothes. The latest one is, of course, green, as you will all notice. My hope only lies in the fact that more and more and more of us are learning to say, "The emperor has no clothes." The politics of that little child has always been a lesson for my personal politics. Just to have that courage to say what you see, not to see what the emperor thinks you should see. You remember Marilyn Fry's statement about reality being rooted in the definition of that which the emperor can see. And our realities have to be our own. They have to be grounded in our world. And if I try and recollect in all kinds of ways for the kind of crisis we are living through and the responses that people have made through the past decade, for the South, I can only say that every response that is being made is a struggle for rootedness of one kind or the other. It is a struggle against being uprooted. I think there is a sense in which the collapse of boundaries in various ways has become a threat to the very survival of the South. Not the collapse of boundaries of nation states. Those were anyway imagined boundaries. We can afford to live through those. But the boundaries of our homes, boundaries of where we could live, where our societies had seen ancestors live, and where we could think our futures will live. In a strange way, there is a collapse of boundaries for the Third World, but only for one power. And I will tell you by quoting the president of Citibank about how we are all becoming a global village on this planet Earth. Talked about how mankind, always mankind, has now a completely integrated international financial and informational marketplace capable of moving money and ideas to any place on this planet in minutes. National borders are no longer defensible against the invasion of knowledge, ideas, or financial data. And I will add financial power. That freedom to be free, that capital sees as freedom, which it is trying to implement through every major international system that exists in the world today, be it the World Bank, be it the conditionalities of the IMF, be it the new conditionalities that come through harmless things like trade negotiations on GATT. Each of those freedoms is a loss of freedom to survive for the people of the Third World. The borders seem to be collapsing only for capital, and new borders seem to be coming up for the very people who were born on the land. This country has the longest history for creating barricaded reserves for the original inhabitants of this land. That is the kind of fate every original inhabitant of every part of this planet is facing as the freedom to be free for capital and those who work to serve it grows. There is, of course, a very different kind of relationship people have had with their land. They have seen it as home. They've seen it as a basis of their existence. And I'd like to share with you a statement from a tribal in central India, in Bastar, who talks about the fact that it's not just the life in nature that has to be preserved, but that the life of their society is based on the life of nature and cannot be preserved independent of it. And he says, the sun, the moon, the air, the trees are signs of my continuity. Social life will continue as long as these continue. I was born as part of the bhoom, which is all kinds of meanings. The bhoom is the world, it's the earth, it's the sacred space which you inhabit. It's all kinds of meaning. Earth, more than anything else. Bhoom, bhoomi, earth. I will die with this bhoom. I was born with all others in this bhoom. I go with them. He who has created us all will give us food. If there's so much variety and abundance in bhoom, there's no reason for me to worry about food and continuity. And what from a distance, whether it's in Amazon, whether it's in India, whether it's the Penang in Sarawak, what we call ecology movements from a distance are really just movements of people fighting to continue living with their bhoom, continue living in their homes. It's a fight against homelessness of a spiritual kind, a political kind, an economic kind. The environmental refugees Dr. Hare was talking about have been created in an extremely deliberate way by precisely those forces which Washington sees as liberating for mankind, because it's liberating for Washington.

And he talked about a San Francisco open hearing for the Brundtland Commission, Our Common Future. A few years ago, when the open hearing was taking place in Latin America, this is what the elder of the Krenak tribe had stated to Brundtland. He had said, "My heart is not happy to see humanity's incapacity to understand. I have no pleasure to come here and make these statements. We can no longer see the planet that we live upon as if it were a mere chessboard where people just move things around, where there are no borders, if you remember. We cannot consider the planet as something isolated from the cosmic." For those of you who have been in any way linked with movements in the South, the one word that must be coming up all the time is the word displacement. It's very Cartesian. I prefer to think of it as uprootedness, tearing away from where you belong. And the violence that it involves. Violence not just of the fact that you're torn from the bonds that define what you are as a community and as peoples, but physical violence of the kind that people would face if they resist. Not a single development project, major development project financed by agencies like the World Bank, takes place in India, in today's India, in the 1980s, and probably in the 1990s, it'll get worse, without bulldozers and bullets. Not one. 10 people, 5 people, you go back over the decade and count. 8 on a project, 10 on another, 20 on another, Chico Mendes's on every project. It is assumed that this thing we got, remember the emperor's new clothes, it used to be the white man's burden in terms of colonialism. And when that didn't work anymore in the late 40s, it became the white man's burden as development. Of course, when that doesn't work anymore in the 90s, it's going to be sustainable development. But in that period, from the late 40s through the 80s, when development was the reason to have national security states and to actually strengthen their military arms, people have been sacrificed, nature has been sacrificed, and we're talking a bit about protecting nature. We are not talking yet about giving up that ideology of the fact that other tribals of the planet don't necessarily have to be like the tribals of Washington. They can live in peace. And the lesson I have learned from the environmental movements, I call them environmental movements only because it seems to be the only way to summarize these diverse struggles for rootedness. For me, each of these struggles represents the kind of struggle that's communicated in this very, very beautiful story I love, another one from Central India. And it's taught to the children as a way to teach them about the bonds with the earth. It's about a forest being on fire. And pushed by the wind, the flames began to close in on a beautiful tree on which sat a bird. An old man escaping the fire himself saw the bird and said to it, "Little bird, why don't you fly away? Have you forgotten you have wings?" And the bird answered, "Old man, do you see this empty nest above? This is where I was born, and this small nest from which you hear the chirping is where I'm bringing up my small child. I feed him with nectar from the flowers of this tree, and I live by eating its ripe fruit. And do you see the dropping below on the forest floor? Many seedlings will emerge from them, and thus do I help to spread greenery, as my parents before me did, as my children after me will. My life is linked to this tree. If it dies, I will surely die with it. No, I have not forgotten my wings. The freedom to be free, for the bird is to stay where it belonged and fight for it."

0: It's that little child and it's that little bird that tells me that something was very wrong in models of progress and evolution, which put man above other species and the white man above other humans. And of course started a few centuries ago. And I cannot imagine a way out of the mess in which we are without undoing the structures and the frames of mind which have been put in place over those few centuries. Caroline Merchant is with us for this meeting and was with us at the panel this afternoon, and this extremely seminal book that she's done on the death of nature talks about Bacon's lesser known work, The Masculine Birth of Time, a new concept, not just of space and belonging or lack of belonging, but a different concept of time and history and evolution and where people should go. And of course, The Masculine Birth of Time was based on setting up the empire of man above, over women and over nature. I am come in very truth leading to you, Bacon says, nature with all her children to bind her to your service and make her your slave. And the only earthly wish that Bacon had was to stretch the deplorably narrow limits of man's dominion over the universe to their promised bounds. Freedom to be free of nature and her bounds. And just as limits have been seen as constraints that must be removed if progress has to be achieved, people's ways that ensure that those limits are seen as boundaries beyond which we do not step, those ways have also to be destroyed. And that is what the project of development was about, to undo ways that would have ensured that we survive sustainably on this planet together. Undoing the lessons of development is the first step towards sustainability, not creating another set of new roles that call themselves sustainable development. And the project of development, which was based on the concept of a masculine time, creates tragically a masculinist future for all. And that's what's paradoxical. It's a worldview based only on the concept of the future. And it is what threatens the future most. The ecological appetite of the culture that thrives on the myth of progress threatens an end to history, a closer to the future. And it's interesting, out of Washington came this highly quoted piece called The End of History by someone called Fukuyama from the State Department, which talked of the end of history, not in terms of end of human existence on this planet, but in terms of the victories of the collapse of boundaries, that we had ultimately arrived at the Hegelian absolute, which was the ideology of liberal capitalism. After all, the entire world has accepted it. But there's a different kind of end of history taking place for other parts of this planet. The predatory culture that calls itself futuristic lives at the cost of the future. It colonizes the future. And the space-time shrinkage in consciousness amounts to an annihilation of the future itself. If one single unifying drive had to be identified as causing this shrinkage and closure, it is the rule of the myth of progress that human history is evolving from inferior states to superior states in each transformation. I was having coffee with my friend, Michel Silverstein, who suggested that just as the series was made on the ascent of man, what we need now is a series on the descent of man. We should tell the story better. The domination of a linear concept of temporality when combined with cultural hegemony can only create a violent order in which others' pasts and their alternate futures are destroyed, and everyone's dream for the future becomes the present or past of the white man. Other paths, other ways, other histories are not perceived, and not being perceived, they're erased. How deep-seated this category of linearity has become in our thinking becomes evident to me each time discussions of other contemporary realities articulating non-Western, non-patriarchal ways of doing things raise the question, but do you want to return to the Stone Age? And each time I'm surprised at the mental shrinkage that allows the present and future of non-Western, non-masculinist cultures to be immediately converted into the past of white man's history. Other todays and other contemporaries are not ever seen as existing in the today, always in the past of the history of the white man. Integrative relationships between the soil and society, the kind that people across the third world are trying to preserve, have meant the regeneration of a society linked to the earth. Regeneration has meant that society was organized on paths other than unending, linear, upward progress. Of course, guided always by the experts in Washington. Development has disrupted those movements and those cycles and replaced it with a linear rush into the future, into the 21st century. There's, of course, a temporal inevitability that will be the 21st century. But it is not that inevitability that is invoked when the 21st century image is created. What is invoked is the image of the contemporary West, the over-consuming, over-destroying, predatory West that assumes that others are poor because they were too dumb, not because everything they had was robbed of them. Since modeling oneself on the colonizer underlies the notion of imposed development, history has been reduced to the aping of the most soulless culture that exists, and this imitation is defined as progress and modernization. Through the masculine birth of time, development has converted one subculture, that produced by white technocratic men, into an ideal to which all other cultures must strive, even though that striving destroys them. Time, robbed of history, has become the instrument of destroying histories. Obsolescence, the deliberate creation of temporal waste, has become the motive force for change, and also the motive force for destroying the lasting and the enduring. Speedier movement in linear time has become the end towards which all human striving has to be directed. Superimposing concepts of masculine time on natural rhythms has become the essence of progress and the essential reason for ecological and social breakdown. There is, of course, other ways that people have lived, other ways that they're showing us and reminding us of. There was a World Wilderness Conference at which one of the native Indian chiefs from this country had talked about one of those other ways, again related to children and the future. And he said, this is what we have been taught by elders. Take care how you place your moccasins about the earth. Step with care, for the faces of the future generations are looking up from the earth, waiting their turn for life. So the decision is simple: obey the natural law or perish. But the only way to obey the natural law or nature's ways is to have the memory of it. And it is precisely that memory that has to be erased to make development possible, to make the movement of capital and profits and returns on interests and investment and the flow of debt possible. Just as it is the capacity of the little child to say that the emperor has no clothes, and the little bird to stay where it's nested in spite of the fire around, even though it has wings. It is that collective memory that is the only thing we have. That memory happens to be alive precisely in those parts of human society which we have assumed to be the more underdeveloped, the more backward, happens to be more alive in the more underdeveloped parts of the so-called third world, in the forests, in the peasant fields, and among the women. There's a beautiful quotation from Milan Kundera that talks about the struggle of people against power being a struggle of memory against forgetting. And I think that's the reason that when the native Indian chiefs met at Altamira, the struggle was for rootedness and it was for memory. And again, this is what Cranach said. We hold the memory of the fundamental relationship between humankind and nature. This is why we have to speak with a louder voice. This is why we are now inviting people who want to remember to walk with us. That's all we have to do. To speak, to have the freedom to not run away, and to remember, to be ourselves. Thank you.
1: Vandana Shiva, speaking at a recent environmental conference in Eugene, Oregon. 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For Wings, this is Nancy Lupo in Seattle.
2: That talk was recorded in 1989. 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I'm Frieda Worden. This is the Women's International News Gathering Service.

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You tuned in to Indian Voices on KGNU FM 88.5 Boulder, KGNU 1390 Denver. This is your host, Teresa Halsey. Today we're listening to the music of Carrie Moran, and this is called Trust. We're going to be playing music from the musicians who are going to be at the 4th Annual All My Relations Celebration, Sunday, August 9th, 2026, at the Lovett Pavilion, Denver, featuring Sierra Spirit, Carrie Moran, and Ghost Dog. And the headliner is Snotty Nose Rez Kids from Canada. This is presented by KGNU and Quiet Star Collective at the Lovett Pavilion, Denver. It's a free RSVP show with upgrades that are available. So right after this, we're going to be listening to People of the Sacred Lands. And the story is, ancestors were pushed out of Colorado in the 1800s. Now Rick is among many leaders of Colorado Indigenous Land Back Movement leaders. And this was from CPR News, October 13th, 2025. So keep on listening to us here on Indian Radio. Up next is the story from Rick Williams, People of the Sacred Lands.

0: Respect is the first law of indigenous people worldwide, and it's something we could all use a little bit more of in this country today.
1: You're hearing Rick Williams. He's standing alone on the stage of Denver's Belko Theater. It's a pretty big room. Thousands of people were there for a psychedelic science conference in June. Rick is a well-known advocate for American Indian people in the Denver area. He is Oglala Lakota and Cheyenne. The conference organizers invited him on stage to do what's known as a land acknowledgement.
0: You're descendants of seven generations of people who've been on this land now.
1: You've probably heard these at other places, like at your local city council meeting.
2: The city council honors and acknowledges that the land on which we reside is a traditional territory of the Ute, Cheyenne, and Arapaho peoples.
1: Maybe at your college graduation.
3: The University of Colorado Boulder honors and recognizes the many contributions of indigenous peoples in our state.
1: Or you saw King Charles kick off a Canadian parliament session.
4: This land acknowledgement is a recognition of shared history.
1: These are usually brief. They acknowledge the land they're on was home to native tribes before white settlers came and built cities on top of it. Rick gets asked to do these a lot, but he doesn't even really like them. Because land acknowledgements can be empty, polite. They can make people feel like they're being considerate, but they don't change anything. Rick, he wants you to actually understand that blood was spilled to settle this land, and that Indian ways of life have all but disappeared from the public eye.
0: You know, the buffalo was the greatest gift of the Creator to us, provided everything we needed, the food and everything. Today, they take the buffalo and they put him in a little prison in the stockyard, and they feed him horrible food, grains and stuff. And when he comes out...
1: And every time he's on a stage, it's a chance to spread these truths that he believes too few Americans are even aware of. To try to jolt people into understanding what came before them on this land. Even he's only come to understand some of it in the past few years. He's been putting together the pieces about what happened to his ancestors. All of this is driving him to a proposition for the state of Colorado and for those of us who live here. He wants to know if you'll help bring indigenous people home to Colorado, where 48 federally recognized tribes used to live. He wants them to come back in droves, along with their spiritual brethren, the buffalo. Instead of a land acknowledgement, he wants land back.
5: Oh, so this buffalo hide is the very first bull I bought, and he was a big animal. You know, his meat was delicious, and the hide is perfect, one of the best hides I have.
1: Rick and I are at his house north of Denver in Broomfield now, which has served as his research headquarters and library. The furry buffalo hide is laid over a long, heavy table. He surrounded himself with buffalo iconography. He shows me his vast collection of maps, artifacts, and books, many of which I'm sure historical societies would pay a small fortune for.
5: I'm going to show you a picture of something. In this, it shows all of the land in every state that was ceded to the United States government via a treaty.
1: He's in here every day, sipping on a very necessary cup of coffee.
5: Get up at 4 o'clock in the morning, usually try to read a book a day.
1: Here, Rick can show you forgotten parts of Colorado's indigenous past.
5: I used to go around the country and I would always visit used bookstores. And I would go in there and I would buy every Indian book that I thought was old or of any value. And I would bring them home, and now I have a library of out there. I've got about 2,600 books. So if we look at this one here, Fort Wise Treaty, 1861.
1: Together, all of this reveals the hidden world of the tribes who used to roam the Front Range, who were designated this land by the whole U.S. government and now have no official presence here. Rick can also show you the path forward and how Colorado can move from just an acknowledgement to real restoration of some of what's been lost.
5: It's totally befuddling to me how there's no more Indians in Colorado, at least in this part of the state.
1: Rick himself is an indication that there are Indians, about 100,000 who live in Colorado cities. But he means a reservation, a community where Native people can govern themselves and live the way they did for so long. Learning about the campaign to move them away, that surprised him.
5: I didn't know any of this stuff. And the magnitude of it is probably the other shocking thing.
1: This is Colorado In Depth, a podcast of special reporting from CPR News. I'm Paolo Shalceda. Rick is on a quest to correct a historical wrong, to discover what has been lost and buried for Native people in Colorado for over 170 years, and to figure out how to restore some of it. He's up and down the Front Range to read treaties and dig up original documents that go back centuries. He's recruited a team to document this history and put a dollar figure on the economic loss they continue to suffer today. And he's leading big ideas for how the state could essentially make amends with displaced Indigenous people. But what he's working towards is a tall task. Right now, much of America isn't interested in acknowledging its history, much less finding ways to make up for it. Hundreds of years ago, two flowing bodies of water, the South Platte River and Cherry Creek, in the middle of the Front Range, were vital resources to the Indigenous tribes that called the area home. Here, dozens of tribes would follow the buffalo herds that grazed on the banks of the river. They'd sustain themselves by hunting the buffalo or eating the wild crops that grew there, like chokecherries or wild plums.
5: These rivers were the lifeblood of our people. We didn't camp out in the middle of nowhere on the plains. We stayed along where there was water and where there was the trees and where there was food and where there was plants that we could eat.
1: Conflict between tribes occasionally broke out. It was nowhere near the scale of the forthcoming war with American settlers. Flash forward to today. The area where the two rivers meet is called Confluence Park. It's now part of Denver's vast urban landscape, situated between two of the Colorado capital city's most desirable neighborhoods. Towering over the river, you'll see pricey condos and apartments, as well as signs of American commercialization. All day we've been hearing sirens and alarms and beepings from cars all over. There's an REI and a Starbucks right behind us, which kind of ruins the illusion of this peaceful river. And between all of the new, fancy development, there's really no sign that Indigenous people once called Denver home, much to Rick's continual disappointment.
5: It kind of makes me sad, yeah. You know, when I look at the river and I see all of this stuff here. You know, all of this stuff has been built, and yet you can walk around here and you'll never see any evidence that there were American Indians here. And we were here for 11,000 years. We came here.
1: And it isn't just Confluence Park that's been transformed. Think about your favorite Colorado landmarks. Red Rocks Amphitheater, Colorado State University, Boulder's Pearl Street Mall, your church, your home, all of it, Rick said, has been built without a care for the people who originally lived there. As a child growing up in the Nebraska Panhandle, Rick heard stories about his Cheyenne ancestors from his grandmother. On road trips, she was like a tour guide. She could point to a bridge or a field and tell stories about its history. She would tell him about his great-grandmother surviving the Battle of Little Bighorn, also known as Custer's Last Stand, when U.S. soldiers suffered a major defeat at the hands of the Lakota, Northern Cheyenne, and Arapaho.
5: My entire life was about having the experiences and knowledge and wisdom and ways of people for two generations before me, given to me as a gift. Years later, I see it as a wonderful, wonderful gift of knowledge and understanding that set the stage for me to start studying the kind of stuff.
1: In college, he wanted to know more about his grandmother's stories.
5: Rather than going to class at first year, I would sneak into the Historical Society and spend the whole day there.
1: What he found wasn't like his grandmother's tales of old. It was more cruel, more bloody, more violent. Through all of the books, newspaper clippings, and firsthand accounts from the 1800s, he saw descriptions of Native Americans and their cultures as subhuman. After he pored through all of it, he left with one outlook.
5: I think that's one of the things that a lot of people don't understand is that the United States government's military had a very strong commitment to extermination.
1: To killing off Indian people. This idea influenced Rick's worldview and shaped his career. He wanted to work for Indian people who are still here. In education and legal nonprofits, he championed Indian rights and defended tribal sovereignty. He helped hundreds of Indigenous young people go to college. Much of this work was based in Boulder, among the ancestral lands of the Cheyenne people. Now, after a long career, Rick's in his 70s, and he has free time to return to his passion for investigation.
5: I one day was looking at, you know, our family tree, and I realized how little I knew about my great-great-grandfather who was here in Colorado, so I started doing the research on it.
1: In his home library a couple years ago, Rick sat at that table covered with a buffalo hide, and he discovered something that truly startled him.
5: And then I run across these things called the proclamations, the Evans proclamations. And I read the first one and I thought, oh my goodness, this isn't legal.
1: They were a pair of orders issued in the 1800s by then territorial governor of Colorado, John Evans. The first one directed Native Americans to go to U.S. military forts for protection in 1864. The second authorized Coloradans to pursue and kill Native Americans who didn't comply with that order.
5: You can't, as a territorial governor, declare war on a group of people. It's not legal to do that.
1: The most shocking part was when Rick figured out that the proclamations were never officially rescinded. That meant, as Rick sat there reading these orders in 2019, hunting and killing Native Americans who weren't in compliance was still technically legal. He knew he had to do something. Rick set out to get the proclamations rescinded. He emailed members of the state government, all the way up to Governor Jared Polis.
5: I'd contacted him for a year and a half, almost on a weekly basis, asking about the proclamations.
1: He eventually got a chance to tell staff with the state's Commission of Indian Affairs of his findings. And then, in August 2021, 157 years after the orders were dispatched and amidst a national focus on racial justice, at the steps of the Colorado Capitol, Polis rescinded them in front of a crowd of people belonging to indigenous tribes, like the Cheyenne and Arapaho tribes that once called Colorado home.
6: Today, we are officially rescinding the executive orders of Territorial Governor John Evans.
1: But Rick wasn't standing triumphantly on the steps that day. Instead, he was in the audience among passers-by and journalists like myself, watching as the governor signed the proclamations out of existence.
5: I was mad. I was mad because I had done all that work to discover those proclamations, and they excluded me from the process.
1: But instead of discouraging him, this propelled Rick to dig deeper and see what else he could uncover. This time, he wanted help from friends and colleagues. They thought, if these proclamations authorizing the killing of Native people were still on the books, then what else has been excluded from the history Colorado's kids are learning in school?
5: There was this clear absence, a void of accurate information about the tribes, the Indian nations, and their presence in Colorado. From about 1864 to 1964, virtually nothing was written. If it was, it wasn't written from any concept of what Indian people would have, you know, thought would be happening. I wanted to know the truth. I didn't know.
1: Rick and his group thought that the indigenous community deserved more. They wanted to document what happened to their people, why only two of the state's historic tribes have reservation land here. And they started to imagine what it would look like for the tribes to get an official presence.
5: You know, you look across the river and you see all these buildings that are skyscrapers and the billions and billions and billions of dollars that are associated with this downtown area, this land. And then, you know, you think about the reservation where they put us, and our people still have 80% unemployment rates.

0: his colleagues formed a group they called People of the Sacred Land. They would dedicate themselves to finishing what he had started years ago. They would dig through original records, examine the treaties between Indians and white people, and unearth Colorado's indigenous history. Then they would lay out a path forward to make amends. The buffalo is intertwined with Rick's quest. To him, the giant lumbering beast native to Colorado is the most important creature in indigenous history and its future.
1: We had a tremendous food source. The buffalo were there, and all we had to do was follow them around. And that's why we were nomadic. The buffalo have to do well, and when the buffalo do well, we will do well. And so if we can help bring buffalo back, we will help bring our people back.
0: Buffalo thrived in the 1800s, when Rick's ancestors roamed here and camped at the confluence, even when white settlers first showed up.
1: Prior to the gold rush, the relationship between Indians and non-Indians in the area was good.
0: But Manifest Destiny changed that. The belief that the United States was commanded by a higher power to expand its dominion across the continent. That mentality pushed people westwards, and soon afterwards, hopeful prospectors found what they were looking for. Specks of gold right here at the nexus of Cherry Creek and the South Platte. The gold rush and the hundreds of thousands of settlers it brought to Colorado radically changed the ways tribes had been living. To understand how, I'm going to take you to the place that was the center of diplomacy in the 1800s Wild West. It's midway to Kansas, about 200 miles southeast of Denver and Confluence Park, where we were just sitting. There, you'll see where tribes' relationships with the settlers blossomed at first, and then deteriorated as the campaign to try and get rid of Indians took over. Shortly after the settlers discovered gold in Colorado, it became part of a major trade route known as the Santa Fe Trail.
2: Most people today, if they have familiar with Trails West, you know, the Oregon Trail generation with the computer game, that was my first computer experience as a little kid. That's drastically different from what we have on the Santa Fe Trail.
0: Jake Cook is an interpretive manager at Bent's Old Fort National Historic Site. We trudge around in mud and snow, dirtying up our boots. He wears classic National Forest Service garb, a ranger hat, an evergreen colored jacket, and a button-up shirt. It's like we stepped into a portal to the past. The reconstructed adobe fort we're standing in is a faithful recreation of the Bent's Fort trading post established on the Santa Fe Trail.
2: Well, think of the Santa Fe Trail as nothing but a modern highway with nothing but semis going back and forth.
0: Whereas the Oregon Trail was a route made for families moving west.
2: This is all about commerce.
0: This road was rarely static. At its height, it extended hundreds of miles from Missouri to New Mexico. Two brothers, the Bent brothers, founded this fort in 1833. It was like the Tower of Babel. French Canadians, French Creoles, Eastern settlers, Spanish speakers from the South, all mixed here. That included the tribes, who became part of the international trade.
2: At times, you've got a fleet of 20 traders working for this company because they each bond with a different tribe and know that language or have, you know, kinship ties, whether marriage or whatever, with those tribes. So you really do have this just ginormous blending here that doesn't occur in a lot of different places.
0: Tribal traders' eyes lit up when they saw the guns, horses, and alcohol pulling into this fort to trade. But to buy these items, they needed to tap into their own resource, the buffalo.
2: From the native perspective, there's millions of buffalo. You know, the idea that they might go away someday is just so out of this world to be. They thought you were loco.
0: By selling the buffalo, tribes became more tethered to white settlers. White trappers brought guns and killed hundreds of thousands of buffalo to sustain the fur trade. They rarely used the whole animal. One account from 1860 claimed that not even a tenth of slaughtered buffaloes were used when all the settlers wanted was their fur. The buffalo trade made tribes wealthy, but it whittled down a sacred source of food, and it made the animal scarce.
2: But then you start to realize that, well, maybe we're kind of forgetting some of the things we've known for centuries. And these technologies we've used, they become dependent on the trade goods. And you have this kind of concept of economic imperialism kicking in, where they get so tied into the trade goods and they're getting that it just drastically alters their way of life.
0: White settlers also destroyed the buffalo's habitat with wagons and horses trampling on it. And they wanted the land. They drew up treaties to get it. but the tribes were

0: used to roaming around. So Fred Mosqueda, who's Cheyenne and Arapaho and works with Rick, says,
1: that's the first time that the people began to realize that there was a limit to the land, or there was a limit to where you could go. And they didn't understand this.
0: They struggled with the concept. And on top of that, Rick and his group, People of the Sacred Land, found the tribes signed onto these treaties under duress.
2: Hunger was a very important factor, because after all of everything is destroyed around here, the buffalo are gone, the deer are gone, the elk are gone, there's nothing to eat. And so people were starving.
0: Once they did sign, the U.S. didn't live up to its half of the bargain. The U.S. was supposed to pay for damage caused to the land and the buffalo. Rick and his team found that it rarely did. The settlers weren't even supposed to be on Colorado's Front Range at that time.
2: They weren't supposed to be here. Congress passes a law in 1834 that says all the land west of the Mississippi is titled Indian Country.
0: Still, the Europeans came during the Gold Rush and created settlements like Denver. So the U.S. government again tried to formalize their encroachment and make it legal. Once and for all, they wanted free reign. They wanted to push the Indians out, or worse. They introduced the Fort Wise Treaty. It was meant to take a majority of the Cheyenne and Arapaho land, including places you now know as Fort Collins, Boulder, Denver, Colorado Springs, and all the towns between them.
2: They recognized that none of the title to this land was theirs. You know, you have 100,000 people up in the mountains and everywhere digging gold and taking something out of it that didn't belong to them. And the government realized that they needed to legalize the theft.
0: The U.S. wanted to usher in a new era of growth in Colorado.
2: The next year, 1862, the United States government passes the Settlement Act, which opened up land for everybody, millions of acres, a lot in Colorado.
0: The U.S. would go on to carve up the land for Europeans to live on. They built telegraph lines, train lines.
2: The Railroad Act, millions of acres.
0: Established big universities.
2: The School Act, the Land Grant Act, CSU gets land from there.
0: To get the Fort Wise Treaty finalized, the U.S. government gathered leaders of the Southern Cheyenne and the Arapaho tribes very close to where we stood on the Santa Fe Trail.
2: They were told that if they didn't do this, they wouldn't get annuities.
0: Regular payments of food or land.
2: They wouldn't be able to survive, or they would be exterminated. So they were forced to go there.
0: Even so, at the treaty conference, only a handful of Cheyenne and Arapaho came. There weren't enough Cheyenne leaders present for the agreement to be legit under tribal law. But the U.S. didn't care. The 10 tribal signatures on the treaty were enough for the U.S. government to declare it owned most of Colorado. Cheyenne and Arapaho tribes were told or forced to move to reservation land. The Fort Wise Treaty carries significant weight for Rick. He draws a direct line from the treaty to the state of indigenous communities today.
2: It's tragic. It's really tragic. You know, and I think, I wish people would understand, and I wish people would be more sympathetic and understanding about being, you know, somebody's homeland.
0: American entitlement to the land led to increased violence between settlers and Indians, and those confrontations culminated in the deadliest day in state history. In 1864, Territorial Governor John Evans issued the two proclamations that Rick discovered two centuries later. One required Indians to gather at specific camps, and the other called for citizens to kill and destroy Native Americans deemed hostile to the state. Using those proclamations to justify their actions, Colonel John Shivington and his soldiers spent hours slaughtering and mutilating hundreds of Cheyenne and Arapaho women, children, and elders who had gathered to seek peace with the settlers. Today, on the Windy Plains, that site still stands as the Sand Creek Massacre National Historic Site. Tents are lined up as they would have been in the 1800s.
3: Here in the 1860s, if you know what happened here, you can't help but look around and imagine the atrocities, the panic, the violence. You really are just forced to reflect here, I think. It's less of an invite to reflect and more of a demand.
0: Signs here outline a brutal hour-by-hour account of one of the darkest moments of Colorado history, but that could soon be erased. An executive order issued by President Donald Trump directs the Department of Interior to remove monuments, statues, and memorials that, quote, contain descriptions, depictions, or other content that inappropriately disparaged Americans past or living. To unwrite even the modest acknowledgement of the violence that took Indians off Colorado's Front Range. In the over 150 years since the Sand Creek Massacre, Colorado has changed drastically. Denver is now a major metropolitan area with more than a million people. A vast majority of them are non-native. And aside from a few pieces of legislation here and there, or, you know, a land acknowledgement, there hasn't been any real effort to make amends with indigenous tribes. The descendants of the Sand Creek Massacre victims have never even been compensated. At least 48 tribes once called Colorado home, including Rick's Cheyenne ancestors. Now his relatives live on a reservation in Montana or another in Oklahoma. That's where they're pushed after the massacre, out of Colorado. And on the smaller areas of land they were forced into, the U.S. put restrictions.
2: We can't sell our land without permission of the United States government. We can't build a home on our own land without permission of the United States government.
0: Just two tribes officially remain in Colorado, the Ute Mountain Utes and the Southern Utes. Their reservation land is in the Four Corners region. Even that's not really their ancestral land. They too used to roam hundreds of miles away on the Front Range and other parts of Colorado. Rick and the people of the Sacred Land Group have documented all of this, nearly 800 pages of material. They've thought a lot about what it would mean to restore what's been lost for tribes here. For a population as large and as diverse as the indigenous one, what does restoration look like for all of them? How could all this history possibly be made up for? And how can you get non-native people to want to do something?
2: We need to recognize that we did these things, these wrong things to Indian people. We need to make amends. We need to do restorative justice. We have every reason to be doing it because we're living in our land.
0: That's where his disdain for land acknowledgments comes from.
2: Don't just acknowledge it. Tell me what you're going to do about it. There's a lot of injustice that went on. Well, what are you going to do about it?
0: Rick has a different idea. He and thousands of Native people across the nation have been working on a bold concept. The basic idea that tribal entities across the U.S. could reclaim control over land they once had and restore some of their ways of life. Rick is a leader of this movement here in Colorado. He's trying to steward real land back, especially on the Front Range, but it isn't his plan to kick people out of their homes.
2: Well, I'm a pragmatic functionalist, and I realize that this is never going to change. This is going to be what it is, and it's not practical, it's not feasible to displace everybody and everything here.
0: Instead, Rick has been talking about the findings of People of the Sacred Land's massive research project. On conference stages, at local government meetings, at community groups, even one-on-one. He spreads a truer history of Indians here and asks, what do Coloradans owe them and how can they help? Rick and people of the Sacred Land have calculated a massive number for the value of the land tribes were forced to give up access to in Colorado. They say it's worth more than $1 trillion. The group has developed dozens of specific ideas about how to restore what was lost for Indian people. They want the state to protect sacred sites, to offer free tuition, room and board at schools built on properties taken from tribes, to give tribal members hunting and fishing rights back on public lands. Even some of the ways to give the land itself back are pretty straightforward. Cheyenne and Arapaho people were pushed off land to create railroads. So wherever railroad lines have been abandoned, give the land back to tribes.
2: We're getting a lot of voices from the church congregations across the state about wanting to do something. They said, that needs to grow. And every single person in this audience needs to think about how they talk about this and telling 10 other people that we're going to need support at the state legislature when the time comes to get these things through.
0: But asking governments to deed land back to indigenous peoples without anything in return has been a tall task. Right now, they're focused on one of the state's most desirable locations. In the 1800s, Boulder was a popular hunting ground for the Arapaho and the Ute tribes. If you pay enough attention, you'll notice a handful of reminders about their history. A couple mountains, a handful of roads, and the town of Niwot are all named after historic indigenous tribes and figures. Chief Niwot, or Left Hand, likely died from injuries he sustained at the Sand Creek Massacre. Returning here from reservations where tribes were pushed to in other states.
1: It would be like coming home, you know. I've heard stories before of people going to the old country and how they just be there and they just automatically connect, you know, in their mind and their heart and their beings. We do the same thing here in Colorado.
0: Fred Mosqueda lives on the Cheyenne Arapaho Reservation in Oklahoma. He often makes the 10-hour drive to get here and feels a deep connection to Boulder and Colorado's entire Front Range.
1: So this was the perfect place to be as far as wildlife and food. And so we've always, since that time, we began to look at, you know, we want to be here again because it took care of us, and we feel that it can still take care of us today.
0: Fred actually works for the tribal government in Oklahoma. He's become a key person to partner with Rick and try to help the tribe make a return to Colorado. For them, living in Oklahoma just isn't the same.
1: It's held in trust for us by the United States government.
3: But it's not a home. It's a house, but it's not a home.
1: Right, our ancestral home is here.
0: Fred and Rick are united in their goal.
2: We want the tribes to be able to come back to their homeland. We want land in their homeland.
3: We are right off the Ute Highway in Boulder County, which connects most of the major towns in Boulder together. Right off of it, if you take a unmarked dirt road, you'll end up at the Cottonwood House, which is where I am now.
0: Here, there's a field of fertile soil where tall grass is growing. Different kinds of birds are flying over my head, and I'm looking at a renovated farmhouse at the end of the road. Fred has his sights set now on this piece of land, where he's planning for Indian people to manage buffalo herds, just like they used to. He's working with a Boulder County commissioner named Marta Lokaman. A few years ago, a constituent asked her what seemed like a simple question.
4: Hey, what would it look like to bring buffalo back to Boulder County open space?
0: Marta was immediately intrigued. Rick has helped her understand the history behind the question and the county's indigenous past.
4: So he was able to give me, like, really help me understand what it means when a treaty is not honored, when a group of people are removed, not just displaced, but truly eliminated, and what that means from a language, a culture, boarding schools, and what that means here in Colorado locally. But to understand it in a way that, from a person who's really been impacted and knows how that is connected to Boulder County specifically, is really life-changing.
0: There's been a whole spider web of people involved in those conversations. Marta would talk to organizations like the First Nations Institute in Longmont or elected officials in neighboring cities who shared her goal to advance indigenous rights. Concerned citizens have gotten involved too. Primarily, a group of both indigenous and non-indigenous residents co-founded by Geraldine Degotu, a member of the Turtle Mountain Band of Chippewa.
3: So in a few words, what exactly is the mission of RRB, Right Relationship Boulder?
5: Building relationships between the city of Boulder, the people of Boulder Valley, and the tribes that lived here before, and the native people who live here today.
0: She founded Right Relationship Boulder in 2016, alongside Paula Palmer, a white woman, with the goal of helping the city of Boulder adopt an Indigenous Peoples Day resolution. They've become one of Rick's closest allies in the Land Back campaign.
5: So we have the Indigenous Peoples Day resolution, and you know they have all those nice whereas clauses, whereas, therefore we shall, therefore we shall, therefore we shall.
0: She's poking fun here at the language of government declarations.
5: Well, we wanted to make sure they did the shalls. You know, change signage, do something about education.
0: Rick says the movement needs multiracial groups like Right Relationship to pressure governments and ally with indigenous communities.
2: Probably within the last maybe 10 years, the consciousness of the people in Colorado, they've become more aware of what happened. Enough so that they're starting to create opportunities for Indian people to come back. Not necessarily land back, but, you know, you see Broomfield has a sister city relationship started. Longmont has one. Boulder's got the Right Relationships group, and they're bringing Indian people back because they recognize that this is their homeland. But it's only happening in isolated places.
0: the Boulder Commissioner, Marta, is in the midst of brokering a deal to lease farmland and housing here at the Cottonwood House to the Cheyenne and Arapaho tribe of Oklahoma. Fred says it would bring the buffalo, a sacred source of food, clothing, and tradition, back to Boulder County.
1: You know, they have the land, we have the expertise, we have the animals. So together we're going to put a buffalo project together there in Boulder County.
0: The Boulder County Buffalo Project isn't exactly land back. The tribe will still have to pay to lease the land for the buffalo to graze on and for the housing tribal citizens will live in. Yes, they have to pay. But it does represent something greater. It represents a way that two governments, one from Colorado and one from the tribes, can chart a path forward together. Marta says the deal still has a long way to go before it's done, and she hopes it's just the beginning. She thinks that governments with the funds to do so can and should buy land for tribes that want to return to their ancestral homes.
4: So just to say we're going to do something or think about it or just start conversation is, for me, not enough. I know what I know now, and so what can I do to move a change forward? And again, to me, it's funding and it's policy.
0: Mm-hmm.
4: Otherwise, it won't be permanent.
0: Fred is no fool. He knows people like Marta are rare, and that as a 70-year-old man, the fruits of his labor won't be enjoyed by him.
1: It's going to be the young people that live here. It's going to be the young people that's going to maybe actually get the rewards of what we're trying to begin here.
0: Rick feels the same. The bureaucracy of the government moved quickly to take land from his ancestors, but he knows that getting legislative action now is an uphill battle. Especially in Colorado, a state that has no active indigenous lawmakers among its 100-member body.
2: I have to be patient. You know, I think any kind of legislative or any kind of initiatives like that is going to take 3 years probably before we even fully realize our work that we've started here is going to be 20 years. Mm-hmm. I won't be around then, I hope.
0: Even if tribes are given land back, Rick says it only covers a fraction of the atrocities committed against tribes native to Colorado. People of the Sacred Land have made 56 recommendations overall. The most controversial is probably the idea of a reparation fee on all future real estate deals in Colorado. When I asked Rick about how he expects any of it can get done, he lives up to his reputation as a pragmatist.
2: We have to have compassion from the state government and from the federal government to make it happen. Without them supporting it, it ain't going to happen.
0: And even more than that, he says he needs Coloradans, non-native ones especially, to understand the true history of tribes on this land and to care about what happened to them and want to make it right. But now, seeing the work he's helped steward with people of the Sacred Land alongside his peers and seeing the possibility of tribes returning to Colorado, a novel emotion has washed over him.
2: For the first time in my life, I see things, positive things, happening for Indian people. And that is a real joy for me. Because, like I said, I've been in this struggle for a long time. I've been fighting for Indian rights from the time I was 19 years old. And I see things, I see the potential.

This episode of Colorado In Depth is reported by me. I also produced it along with Pedro Lumbrano and Rachel Estabrook, who also edited it. Thanks also to Hart Van Denberg. For more in-depth stories from the newsrooms of Colorado Public Radio, make sure to follow Colorado In Depth in your podcast feed. This is CPR News.

We'll be finishing up with music from Sierra Spirit. The first one is I'll Be Waiting. After that is Creep. And then we'll see what else we can play. So stay tuned to us here on Indian Radio.

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This is your host, Teresa Halsey, for Indian Voices. We're listening to the music of Sierra Spirit. This is American Pie. Before this was Walls. We also heard Creep before that. And I'll Be Waiting was before that. We heard music today from Kerry Moran and Ghost Dog at the beginning of time. It was called Trust. And for 38 minutes, we heard People of the Sacred Lands. Ancestors were pushed out of Colorado in the 1800s. Now, Rick is among the leaders of Colorado Indigenous Land Back Movement leaders. This was from CPR News, Colorado In Depth. And we'll finish out with Kerry Moran and Ghost Dog, Pocket of Time CD, Crazy Town. So thanks for listening. And please attend the 4th Annual All My Relations Celebration Sunday, August 9th at the Lovett Pavilion with Sierra Spirit, Kerry Moran, and Ghost Dog featuring the Snotty Nose Rez Kids from Canada, presented by KGNU and Quiet Star Collective. 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
13: Welcome to Sprouts, Radio from the Grassroots, a weekly program that showcases radio production by independent community media. We bring local stories to a global audience produced at a different location every week.
14: When we're doing work on polar bears, it's never the bear that's drugged that I'm worried about. It's the bears in the area that I didn't see. You know, your head's down looking at the bear, monitoring them, how they're doing. And then all of a sudden you turn around and there's another very curious bear watching you. It's a little unnerving.
13: I'm Gary Niederhoff, producer of Big Picture Science in Oakland, California, where we draw surprising connections between the latest science and technology research to give you the big picture. Today on Sprouts, we head north to the Arctic, where scientists are studying how warmer temperatures and diminishing sea ice will affect ecosystems in the water and on land, and how they'll impact the global climate system. We begin with contributor Roland Pease speaking with Canadian zoologist Andrew Desrochers, who has returned from his field season studying polar bears and told Roland that he's discovered the animals are struggling to find enough food.
14: For the work that I'm interested in, it's much better to be out in the springtime because this is really the time of year when polar bears make their living. This is when they're hunting, killing seals, putting on weight, and it's also the mating season. So we get a lot more insights into their life history at this time of year.
15: So when you get out there, what are you doing when you actually spend, what, a few weeks, I take it, is in the area?
14: Yeah, exactly. We're out there for about a month. And typically what we're doing is we wake up in the morning and typical of the Arctic, you're usually waiting for weather. we can only work on sunny days that aren't too windy because we need to track bears. That's how we find them. Mm-hmm. They're at very low densities. So if you just fly around, you'll never find them, or very rarely. So we have to get on their tracks. We find the bear, we assess their size, and then we use a mobilizing agent. We fire it from a dart gun and the bears are asleep, usually within about 5 minutes. And then they're safe to approach and work on. And they're asleep for about an hour that they're safe to be with. And then we get out of their hair and leave them alone to do what they were doing.
15: But for that 1 hour then, that's pretty intense work, is it?
14: Yes, it is. I mean, there's a whole bunch of different things that we're doing. A lot of the work that we're looking at right now is focused on satellite telemetry. So in the springtime, we're deploying ear tag radios. So these are small transmitters, about half the size of a little matchbox. We put it on the ear and then we can follow these bears. And what we're looking for is sort of their movements, their habitat use, and how they're responding to changing sea ice conditions. And in particular, when are they giving up on the sea ice and being forced ashore?
15: So at this time of year then, are you saying that the whole of the Hudson Bay is full of ice, or is it just the coastal parts, back in when you were doing the work?
14: Okay. In the springtime, the Hudson Bay is pretty much 100% ice cover. There's, of course, open areas, and it's a very dynamic habitat in this part of the Arctic. The ice is moving on wind and currents, and so what we're looking for are usually fairly stable pieces of ice that are thick enough that we can land a helicopter on. And of course, that's typically where the bears are found as well, because what they're looking for are seals, and the seals are looking for stable ice as well.
15: So, I mean, and this is what I've read, is that as the ice breaks up in the Hudson, then they have to retreat to land. Is that right?
14: Yes, this is one of these, what we call a seasonal ice ecosystem, where the ice disappears completely. It'll be pretty much gone in the next couple of weeks. And then it won't start to reform until sometime in November and December. And that's really one of the critical parameters that we also try to monitor, is when do the bears come on shore and when do they leave? Because for that whole time that the bears are on land, they're not feeding or very little, and they lose about 1 kilogram of body mass per day. And so this is one of the critical parameters, is like, how long can they stay on land before they start to suffer the ill effects of not having enough energy stored? And while polar bears are very well adapted to going very long periods of time, they can go months and months without eating anything. And that's not a problem for the bears. I mean, we've got pregnant females that will go 8 months without eating anything. But those bears come ashore absolutely obese, and they're adapted to fatten and go for these long periods. But for other bears, they're really not able to go for maybe 200 days. And so those are the bears that switch from a controlled fasting to basically starvation. And of course, at the end of starvation is death. And you know, we think about polar bears being a carnivore, but I've called them a lipivore. They eat lipids or fat. And that's really what makes a polar bear tick, is they just sort of walk around the Arctic, kill a seal, and then suck off the blubber off those seals. And it goes almost unchanged from the seal right into their own fat stores.
15: What do the polar bears do once they're on land? Are they, I hate to say, are they hanging around getting bored, or are they trying to scrape some kind of a living off the things that they can find?
14: Well, there's a bit of a lot of variation. I mean, one thing you got to remember is that polar bears really are individuals. They've got their own behaviors, their own patterns, and so it varies. So some of the big male polar bears, they hit the beach in Hudson Bay, and they just sit there for the whole summer. They'll just make a nice little shallow area. They actually become quite social. You can have, you know, the equivalent of, like, say, 15, 20 polar bears in an area the size of your house, probably. And they'll lie right next to each other, incredibly social. Every so often, if it's a nice cool day, they'll do some play wrestling and things like that. But they're just in an energy conservation mode. Other bears, pregnant females, go far inland and they'll try to get away from other bears and try to find a place to start digging a den. Mothers with cubs are sort of spread on the inside areas as well, away from the coast. They don't want to be bothered by other bears. Sometimes they'll eat berries. Sometimes they'll be lucky and find a dead seal. But there's really precious little for the bears to eat when they're on land in summer.
15: Yeah, I mean, so you just mentioned cubs and hadn't thought about that. Are they affected by this changing ice cover and so on? How do they feed? Are they entirely fed by their mothers or what?
14: Yeah, well, cubs, polar bear cubs will stay with their mother for 2.5 years. It's kind of typical of most species. It's the really young and the really old that are vulnerable to these changes. So the really young ones, the biggest problem for them is if mom doesn't get enough fat stored, she will stop nursing. And once she stops nursing, then the cubs are on their own for food. And of course, during the summertime, there's not much there. And so this is a real weak point in their life history. And we suspect that that's probably where a lot of these populations are getting in trouble. Mom stops lactating because, of course, she needs to survive to reproduce again. You know, a female polar bear can keep reproducing well into her 20s. So the cubs sort of become disposable at that point. And we do see years when the bears are in poor condition that we do see much higher cub mortality.
15: Yeah, because I was wondering if the cubs or, I don't know, the mothers themselves or something, are there some of the polar bears which are more vulnerable to these changes than, let's say, the big males?
14: Exactly. Yeah, there's a lot of variation in terms of the dynamics of the sea ice, what prey are available to the bears, and the seasonality differs a lot as well.
15: But also, presumably, the impacts of global warming is differing.
14: Exactly. I mean, we've got populations in decline, and the Western Hudson Bay population has declined about half over the years that I've been studying there since the 1980s. Other areas are pretty robust and doing quite well. And it all comes back to how much the sea ice has changed and what is the structure of that ecosystem. Because some areas we're seeing sea ice loss, but the bears are responding well to it because it depends on where the seals are and are the seals being affected and can the bears still get them. So some areas that are losing sea ice very quick are still doing okay from the polar bear perspective. But it's probably a limited time offer sort of thing that these ecosystems will be impacted eventually.
15: Right. So even if there's a short-term gain, that's not the long-term prospect.
14: That's exactly it. And, you know, we're not talking about the extinction of polar bears anytime in the foreseeable future. What we're talking about is sort of the erosion of the species at the edges, and those ecosystems that are being most affected could blink out. And we're talking within the coming decades. But it's very hard to predict because, you know, we're really dependent on what the sea ice is doing and what the sea ice scientists tell us are the likely outcomes of warming.
15: You said that you've been involved in studying these bears for 4 decades or more. This particular project, the West Hudson Bay one, I think goes back to the 70s or even the 60s. You know, in all those years, have you learned what you wanted to know about their biology and about their life cycle and their life histories and so on?
14: Oh, I could do this for another 50 years if I had the chance. There's no question that we are seeing changes in the population. But, you know, I didn't get into this to study the effects of humans on polar bears. It's just I was really interested in their natural history. And it's kind of unfortunate that a lot of my career has been spent, you know, studying the unnatural history of polar bears. When I worked in the Norwegian Arctic, I was studying the effects of pollution. And since that time, I've really been focused on the effects of climate change on the bears.
15: I saw that you first noted that there's probably a connection with climate change and their body mass and so on back in the 90s.
14: Yes, yeah, it was early sort of warnings. We at that time we didn't really know what was going on, and it wasn't until we sort of sat down, myself and a colleague, Ian Sterling, we wrote a paper in 1993 about the potential effects of climate change on polar bears. But at that time, both of us thought that this was something far, far away in the future, and I did not foresee that it would be so manifest over my career.
15: When you're going back year after year, I guess that sometimes you come across the same bears again and again. I mean, are there any that you sort of recognize from their behavior? You mentioned them being a bit individual.
14: It's clear. There's different levels of aggression, for example. And some bears, when you come in with the helicopter, they're quite confused, I would say. Other bears are just quite angry and they'll come rushing at the helicopter. And we see that sort of behavior repeatedly over and over. And it's fascinating. I've caught some of these big males and they come to exactly the same spot year after year after year. So this is an animal that's moving over, you know, hundreds and hundreds of kilometers in this featureless environment, migrating out across the bay, and yet they'll come back to sit on the same little point of land every year in a row. So it's fascinating. So there's this fidelity. Bears are real homebodies. They like to come back to the same place, but some of them have this affinity to a location that's just astounding.
15: You were talking a bit about the future of ice and so on, particularly, well, I'll bring it back to the Hudson Bay. We know that the ice is getting thinner and melting more basically year on year as a trend. Are the climate forecasters able to tell you what the ice will look like in Hudson Bay in 20, 30 years? For example, let's say we were able to keep to the Paris target of 2 degrees of warming or something like that, which is quite a lot of warming, probably particularly in the Arctic. What does the Hudson Bay ice look then?
14: Well, pretty much all the climate modeling that's been done by sea ice scientists is not good for polar bears in the Hudson Bay ecosystem. Most projections would say that the bears probably won't persist beyond mid-century in that area. There's just not going to be enough ice. And, you know, people always say, well, how can you predict that? And, well, you know, it's interesting because climate change has happened in the past, but for natural reasons. And if you actually go back in the history of polar bears, we know that they were down around Denmark and southern Sweden during the last ice age. But as the climate warmed, the bears slowly moved further and further north. The problem with directional warming like we have now is that eventually these areas that they're currently living in just won't have enough sea ice. And that's the situation down in the Baltic Sea. It still freezes in winter. The bears used to be there, but they're not there anymore. So there's certain limitations to how far you can push any species, and polar bears in some parts of their range are getting pretty close to that edge.
15: And the fact that you're still doing this, it's quite a long career studying this, you obviously find the allure irresistible.
14: I tell you, the sea ice environment is where I'm probably the happiest. It's just an incredibly beautiful, serene part of the world. It's where polar bears make their living. And I tell you, tracking a polar bear, seeing what they're killing, where they're killing seals and what they're eating from them, the mating behavior. I mean, 40 years on, I could keep going. Polar bears are endlessly fascinating species, and just I feel fortunate every time I'm out on the ice there to work with them.
15: Andrew DeRoche, thank you so much for talking to Big Picture Science.
14: It's been my pleasure. Thank you.
16: Andrew DeRoche is a zoologist at the University of Alberta in Canada, and he's been leading a decades-long study on polar bears living in the high Canadian North.
15: Molly, a nerdy fact, a little bit disconcerting maybe. Arctic actually does mean bear.
16: What part of Arctic means bear?
15: Well, it's the Greek Arktikos, and apparently what that actually means is near the bear not being polar bear. So quite confusing. This is actually about Ursa Major, the constellation. One you probably know better as the Big Dipper, I think, in America.
16: That's right.
15: And that's up in the north. So for the Greeks and for the Romans, the Arctic was that bit up in the north where they were going to.
16: Polar bears, rightly or wrongly, have been the poster animal for climate change from the very beginning. Do you get a sense whether that was appropriate, Roland, to use this animal for a changing world?
15: I think they are so engaging. I can absolutely see why people wanted to do it. And as you heard from Andrew, they are endangered by this process. Maybe not today, but over the decades. So, yes, I think it was. The trouble is that, like predictions that maybe the ice would melt quicker than it we're actually seeing, the fact that the bears are surviving better than maybe one or two people were saying has been used as a stick with which to beat climate change. So they are, this is all some kind of overhyped stuff. The truth is, the place is changing so fast. He mentioned how at the end of the Ice Age, they had to retreat north because the glaciers disappeared from over Europe. Well, at some point, there's nowhere for them to retreat to.
13: 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I'm Gary Niederhoff, producer of Big Picture Science in Oakland, California, and this week we're talking about the changing ecosystem of the Arctic, how it affects wildlife, and how it affects the ocean currents that govern global climate. Continuing his polar beat, Roland caught up with Jonathan Nash, a physical oceanographer at Oregon State University in Corvallis, Oregon, where he heads to Greenland aboard the Sir David Attenborough.
17: You know, studying physics at a glacier ocean boundary is incredibly challenging. The glaciers are, you know, actively calving, which means huge chunks of the glacier face are breaking off and forming massive icebergs. And because of that, humans do not go there. And so it matters because the types of fluid dynamics and heat transports that are leading to ice melt aren't well known, and they aren't well represented in the numerical models used to predict the change in climate.
15: We've seen the pictures, I guess, of huge chunks or huge cliffs almost of ice breaking up and crashing into the water. So I can understand you want to sort of keep away from that. But yeah, the idea there's science that needs to be understood seems extraordinary.
17: Yeah, it is extraordinary. And the types of things that are happening there are immense. So, you know, just as an example, you put an ice cube into a cup of water and you watch it melt. And you could do this little experiment where you put an ice cube into a glass of fresh water and you put an ice cube into a glass of your favorite soda. And you might ask, you know, which one is it going to melt faster? And like, it's amazing to see the difference. And in one case, the ice cube in the soda, the ice cube melts and it forms a little fresh cold layer on the top of the Coca-Cola, and then the ice cube stops melting and it just stays cold on the top and warm cold on the bottom. But if you put that ice cube in a glass of water, it melts immediately because it creates these incredibly intricate patterns, fluid dynamical motions that actually enhance that ice cube's ability to melt and the ability of the water to melt the ice cube. On a glacier, you have all those types of currents. In addition, you have little tiny bubbles, pressurized bubbles, popping out of the ice and causing it to melt faster than we thought. We have sediment raining down from these river plumes that are flowing beneath the glacier, and they're bringing sediments up from the bottom, and then they're raining back down on the glacier face. And so, you know, these are like the complications that make the problem, well, they actually are sort of critically important, actually, to the way the glaciers are melting.
15: It does sound incredibly dynamic. Give me a sense of the scale of the glacier front that you're sort of heading up to. You know, how high it is, how wide, how deep the water.
17: Yeah, it's, you know, it's roughly between 5 and 10 kilometers across the fjord. And in places, you know, the glacier will be 300 meters tall. So, you know, that's like a 100-story building.
15: Wow.
17: So these are huge.
15: I mean, that's above the water or that's a full height?
17: No, what you see above the water, sometimes you'll see 50 meters or 20 meters or, you know, something above the water, but then there will be, you know, hundreds of meters below the ocean surface.
15: So you've got the ocean water, salty, obviously. It's sort of

0: does that. It forms rivers of fresh meltwaters, and those flow beneath the glacier, tens, hundreds of kilometers upstream. And when they get to the ocean, they emerge at the bottom, and fresh water is lighter than salty water. And so that fresh water rises rapidly to the surface, as does any of the meltwaters that are coming right off the glacier face. And as these fresh waters rise to the surface, we call them convective. It's like the big clouds you watch that are in motion, but they are billowing up the face of the glacier. And as they do that, when they get to the surface, this chunk of water that was fresh at the bottom, by the time it gets to the surface, it's 30 parts salt water and only one part fresh water, which means it brought in 30 parts of ocean water to mix with that one part of fresh water as it rises. And those ocean waters are warm, right? So the more vigorous these freshwater melt plumes are, the more heat it's bringing in from the North Atlantic. And so as we increase the amount of melt, we're actually increasing the amount of heat we're bringing in from the Atlantic Ocean. And so you ask, like, why is this interesting? Why is this exciting? Like, what are we learning? Well, we're sort of learning about these feedbacks, right? You have a little bit of melt, you bring in a little bit of heat, you bring more melt, you have more heat, and then, that whole process gets out of control.
1: I can see why you're interested in this. Now, I mean, you're on the research vessel, Sir David Attenborough, but actually, to say that it's a ship, I think understates this particular mission. There's a lot more than one ship involved, I think.
0: Correct, right. So we have the one ship, but then on this boat we have, we have a dozen or more autonomous instruments of various sorts. And the things that we are doing, we brought with us two small boats, about 12, 15 feet long. And those boats are able to deploy little remotely operated vehicles that can then deploy and bolt things to the glacier faces. And so this is one example of the types of things that we've brought with us. And once we get to the glacier, we will drive our little boats to the glacier face where humans can't go, but where our unmanned little vessels can go, and they can do the work for us.
1: You say bolting things to the surface of to the front of the
0: Yes,
1: Atlantic.
0: and 50 to 100 meters below the surface. So, the length of a football pitch. That far down, we deliver an instrument package that is measuring exactly how quickly the ice is melting and what are the ocean properties that are driving that melt.
1: I mean, are you sitting there with a joystick or something? Is it autonomous? Are you going to be steering it, or one of your colleagues?
0: Well, yeah, three or four of us are steering it. So we will put our boat in the water and start driving it towards the glacier face. At the same time, we will have an airborne drone flying above it, watching it, and we will have that screen in front of us. And we will drive the boat to the face of the glacier, and that will be like somebody like myself. And then we will park it right at the glacier. We'll just drive it in there, and then we'll give it a little bit of gas and say, keep going. And it'll just be parked against the glacier. And then we will have another colleague operating the winch. So that person will be with a little joystick lowering a remotely operated vehicle down 50 to 100 meters. And then they will be driving the ROV. And so looking around, so the ROV is a remotely operated vehicle, an underwater little robot. And it will look around and it will say, oh, here's the ice face. And it will drive to the ice face. And then it is carrying beneath it this thing that we call the melt stake. And the melt stake has some ice screws that come from, like, the ice climbing community uses these for safety. We use them to drill into the ice. And so they're on the end of this complicated little instrument package that we have. We will drill that into the ice. The remotely operated vehicle will let go of it. And then, it will come to the surface and the boat will drive back.
1: I suppose there are two aspects of this I think with listeners will find interesting. One is, I guess we want to know the fate of the Greenland ice sheet, which is absolutely vast, and it's going to take a long time for it all to go, as I understand it. But a lot of it is being lost through this process, I guess, at the end of these fjords where the ice is breaking up.
0: Right. I mean, the critical part of Greenland is it is losing mass, so that's important for Greenland itself. The larger consequences for Northern Europe and Europe and the climate is also the effect from the input of the fresh water that is coming off of Greenland. And as I told you before, like, the fresh water coming off of Greenland is buoyant, it is light, and so it rises to the surface. And the critical questions are, how does that fresh water that's entering the North Atlantic change

0: the larger scale ocean circulation patterns in the Atlantic Ocean. And the way things are set up right now, we have the Gulf Stream, which brings warm waters up the west side of the Atlantic Ocean, and it delivers those warm waters towards the UK and Europe. As we increase the amount of fresh water coming off of Greenland, the idea is that some of that circulation pattern will be diverted further south, and there'll be a cooling effect in the North Atlantic, and it could cause, a rapid cooling event there and rapid warming in other places. And so predicting that so-called sort of tipping point of the climate system where you've delivered just a little bit too much fresh water from Greenland to change the whole circulation patterns in the North Atlantic Ocean, that's a critical part of why we want to understand Greenland ice melt.
1: Jonathan, thank you so much for talking to Big Picture Science.
0: Oh, you're very welcome. It's been lovely.
2: Jonathan Nash is an oceanographer at Oregon State University and a member of the giant team sailing near Greenland aboard the RRS Sir David Attenborough. Well, Roland, it's time for the big picture perspective. In this case, it's about the changing Arctic. What are your thoughts?
1: My thoughts are this, Molly. Global warming is changing the whole world. And some places are getting warmer that were warm before. Some places are getting drier that were dry before. Some places the rainfall patterns are changing, but they're just changing. The Arctic is being transformed. The ice that used to be there is going away. You know, when I was brought up, the idea of the Arctic was it was this impenetrable frozen mass that only heroic people could get into. It was only in 1977 that a Russian nuclear icebreaker managed to punch its way all the way up to the North Pole in summer. You know, and now there are summer cruises going up there any day. It's such a transformation. And I, you know, the reason I wanted to do this is to capture just how much it is changing, because it's, I think, a real emblem of the way that the global warming is taking us.
2: Well, Roland, can we end on a note of hope or hopefulness? Is it too late for solutions? Is there anything that can be done at this late stage?
1: Anything we do now could be better than not doing anything at all. You know, if we get to grips with the amount of carbon dioxide going into the atmosphere, we can actually change it if, you know, the other things like the
2: So we can still make a difference.
1: We can still make a difference. But it requires people to want that difference. So, you know, that's the point. We can make the difference, but we have to make it happen.
3: 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I'm Gary Niederhoff in Oakland, California. 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
1: What's going on, everyone? You're listening to Lanterns Over the Rockies. I'm your host, Kai Bong, and on this show, we shine a light on the stories, achievements, and challenges of Colorado's Asian American and Pacific Islander communities. From cultural events and community organizations to inspiring artists and musicians, we're here to bring you a deeper look at the AAPI experience in Colorado. So thanks for tuning in, and welcome to the show. Welcome back to Lanterns Over the Rockies. I'm your host, Kai Vong, and today I'm joined by Sarah Moore, Executive Director of the Colorado Dragon Boat, and Lorraine Ilaraga, who is the Program Manager of Colorado Dragon Boat. With the Dragon Boat Festival kind of around the corner, we're going to talk about this year's celebration, a little bit more about the organization's year-round events, and what attendees can look forward to. So Sarah, Lorraine, thank you so much for joining me. Would you mind by introducing kind of yourselves and a little bit more about what you do?
2: Yeah, I'll go ahead and start. Hi, everyone. My name is Sarah Moore. I am the executive director for the 501c3 nonprofit Colorado Dragon Boat. And we are the organization that brings you, of course, the Colorado Dragon Boat Festival, the Colorado Dragon Boat Film Festival, the AANHPI, which stands for Asian American, Native Hawaiian, Pacific Islander Emerging Leaders Program, and last but not least, the Riverdale Regional Park Dragon Boat Regatta and Night Market. So very excited to be on with you today to talk all about the organization.
3: Yes, and I'm Lorraine Ilaraga. I am the program manager for Colorado Dragon Boat. Excited to have been involved with this organization for the entire 26 years of its existence. I started off as a paddler and a coach, moved over to the race side of helping organize that. And, you know, just 3 years ago when Sarah approached me and said, hey, we've got this position available for you, I absolutely 100% was like, yes, I will come and join the Colorado Dragon Boat Festival because I truly believe in the mission of the organization, and it's a community that I, you know, love.
1: Yeah, definitely. Well, thank you both, and obviously a lot to unpack with what you guys all do. But first, kind of looking at the Dragon Boat Festival, will you tell us a little bit more about information and what attendees who kind of have never heard about it, what it's about?
2: Yeah, so I can start off on that as well. I forgot to mention that you are talking to the two paid staff for the nonprofit organization. It is actually just Lorraine and myself. So hopefully together we can give you all the breakdowns of everything involved within the organization. And for this year's Colorado Dragon Boat Festival, it is taking place on August 29th and 30th at Sloan's Lake Park in Denver. As Lorraine mentioned, this is our 26th year hosting this event, as well as being in existence for our nonprofit. So we are very excited to invite everybody to come be immersed in art, culture, tradition, athletic competition. It is just a really fun time to come down to a park in Denver where you can be really immersed in the mission of Colorado Dragon Boat.
3: Yes, absolutely. We're really excited to have everyone and join us. We feature almost 40 race teams. You know, that is sort of the bread and butter of Colorado Dragon Boat, but that's not it. So come for the races, but stay for the performances. Over the course of the 2 days, I have three stages, and we fill that jam-packed with 60 performances over the course of the 2 days. We have a thriving marketplace with everything from small businesses all the way up to corporations. We have close to 100 vendors this year. So we also have 38 food options. So come hungry, stay for the performances, eat, watch the races. My favorite area of the festival is our Dragonland area centered on education and families. And we'll have everything from a lantern from Four Mile Historic Park that they bring with Tianu Arts, all the way to live artists and engaging conversations with some of the other AANHPI organizations that make up the diverse community that we have here in Colorado. So there really is something for everybody to do. 2 days jam-packed, full of fun and excitement and culture.
2: Yes, and I think it's important also to mention that we are a free admissions event. So we want to ensure that everybody, no matter who you are, is able to come to our event and just join in the celebration. Our mission really is to promote and uplift and celebrate the amazing contributions and accomplishments coming from the Asian American, Native Hawaiian, Pacific Islander communities here in Colorado, but also uplifting everybody within Colorado and sharing our stories with you. So everybody is welcome to come join our event.
1: Awesome. Glad to hear that. And you know, it used to be in July pretty much every year, at least from my recent memory. And so, you know, in addition to when it's held, how has the festival changed over the 26-year history?
2: Oh my gosh. So it has changed drastically, I think. And Lorraine will be able to tell you exactly her perspective from the very first Dragon Boat Festival until now. Myself, I have been here for about 8 years, but been going to the Colorado Dragon Boat Festival for a little bit longer than that. And it has just been absolutely amazing to come on site and be immersed and together with family, pretty much, with the community, seeing people that look like me and have the same kind of culture and traditions. And it's just really, really refreshing and wonderful to have a safe space to come and celebrate specifically art, culture, and then obviously fun athletic competition. But for the Colorado Dragon Boat Festival, we have changed dates the last 2 years. And the reason for that is because everything is changing, including the weather. The weather has been getting hotter over the last many years. And in order to try and host the safest event possible when it comes to water quality and heat, the Parks Department at Denver has decided to ensure that permanent events for the summer do not take place from July until around the August timeframe, especially for water-based activities, just due to the nature of Sloan's Lake itself. As we were a little bit nervous when we had to change our dates, because like you mentioned, everyone knows that we've always gone at the end of July, hottest event of the summer, figuratively and literally. however, we have seen really amazing attendance still. The community still comes out no matter what time of year we host this event. And as an added bonus, it is slightly cooler later in the year. So very excited for this year's event happening the last weekend of August.
1: That's awesome. Yeah, Lorraine, I'm very curious on your perspective. You know, what was the first Dragon Boat Festival like, and compare it to now?
3: That it's crazy to have seen the exponential growth. Joining the very first year on a paddling team, we literally drove and parked right up next to the park, which you can't do today. We do close the streets and the block north of the park right now. So that fact alone, that we were able to just show up, we had no idea what to expect. I am also part of a Filipino organization here in Colorado, and the organizers of the Colorado Dragon Boat Festival in its inception went around to all the AANHPI organizations to say, we have this idea. Would you be interested in fielding a team? We absolutely wanted to field a team. So we went out and we had no idea really what to expect. It was a 2-day thing. We went out on Saturday. They brought the boats out from Iowa, of all places, and they coached us, and we sat underneath the trees. We didn't even have tents. We didn't even bring coolers. That's how unprepared we were for the very first one. The next day, I remember we went home after that practice and we were like, oh, We should bring some food and some water and some drinks. We need to be a little bit more prepared. They did have a couple of performances and a couple of food trucks on site, but that was really just about it. So yeah, they trained us on Saturday and we paddled on Sunday and we had such a good time. And I think after that first one, it sunk its teeth and its hooks into the entire AANHPI community. And we were all like, oh, we're coming after you next year because we want that gold medal and we want that trophy. And it's just stuck, and it is now very cultural for all of the AANHPI communities and beyond. where everybody is now chasing after that gold, wanting to get that cup, that trophy at the very end of the races. And it's just sort of impressive how incredible our paddling community is within the AANHPI space. We have several paddlers now in Colorado that have moved on or moved up. They're still with Colorado Dragon Boat in their teams locally, but they have been invited and now compete with Team USA on the
1: Oh,
3: world stage. So
1: wow.
3: that's really impressive to see sort of that growth from where we started to where we are now.
2: I would be remiss if I didn't mention that within our 26 years of hosting this event, we have become the largest Dragon Boat Festival in the country, which is kind of crazy because we're at a landlocked state. however, one of the reasons, like Lorraine said, our community has such cultural roots with boats and boating, maybe not necessarily Dragon Boat specifically, that comes from ancient Chinese legend and it's an ancient Chinese sport. However, Colorado now has that tradition of dragon boating because of our organization here. And we are the largest, not only because of the races, but because of the cultural aspect. This is a safe space for everyone to come. And on average, we get about 100 to 8, 180,000 to 200,000 individuals over the 2-day celebration.
1: Jeez.
2: And in addition to being the largest dragon boat festival in the country, we are the largest AANHPI celebration in the Rocky Mountain region, which is really, really exciting.
1: Yeah, definitely. Yeah, I swear, Sarah, you can read my mind. That was actually going to be my next question was, I had heard many times that it was the largest Dragon Boat Festival in the nation, and glad to hear it confirmed here. But planning a festival of this size obviously takes many months, probably the whole year, maybe 2 years. You're looking way ahead. So what does the effort of planning this festival, what does that look like on the back end?
2: That's a lot.
3: Yeah. You are right, Kai. It is an entire year. In fact, I will apply for next year, literally the day after our festival wraps up. So we have to apply for our permits in September for the next year. We're already talking and discussing not only 2027, what does 2028 look like? So yeah, we do plan well in advance for this, and it does take an entire year for both of us to produce just the Colorado Dragon Boat Festival, not, let alone all the other programs that we have.
2: Yeah, so within the inception of the nonprofit itself, we were initially just the Colorado Dragon Boat Festival because, like we mentioned, it's a lot of work. It's year round. We're very limited in staff. It was just me for a while before I was able to bring on Lorraine. But in addition to the Dragon Boat Festival, now we have three other primary events that we host. So we're kind of nonstop. But that being said, because there's only two of us, the reason why we are so successful is because of the community. We rely so heavily on amazing volunteers and organizations from the community that just step up and know that our mission is doing the best thing that it can for the community. So they have a lot of buy-in. They've been coming since they were little. I think Lorraine's children actually have been coming since they were very, very little every year. So it's now a family tradition to not only come to the Dragon Boat Festival, but also to help out and volunteer and make sure that we're successful year after year.
1: Yeah, that's awesome. That's really cool to hear. And, for you both, what has been your favorite festival memory? I'm sure there's a lot that comes through, but what is one that kind of, you reflect fondly on?
2: Oh, man. The first year that I did Colorado Dragon Boat Festival was 2018, and it was quite the drinking from a fire hose. It was a lot to learn and implement within that first year, and I think the memory that really sticks with me and just warms my heart so much is the fact that at the end of the Dragon Boat Festival, there was a father that came up to me with his daughter, and introduced me to, I think she was probably around 6, and he introduced me to her saying, "Look how powerful women can be. Look at what you can do for your community, and look at these role models that you have and what you can become." And it was just so amazing to not only know that someone had recognized the amount of effort that has gone into this event and this organization, but really the fact that what we are doing is really leading the way for the next generation, and we're really empowering young youth all over. But for me especially, it was really exciting to see a young girl just really excited and looking up to me as a role model. That was probably my favorite memory so far.
1: Yeah, that's very wholesome, very inspiring.
3: Yeah, so touching. Yeah. I was like, mine is more of it's a feeling. You know, they always say, people might not remember what you say, but they'll remember how they made you feel. And that's really just what this festival does. It's just how it makes you feel post-festival. It's just wonderful, and the community coming together and just the love and the camaraderie and the togetherness. And it really does feel like a family. I can't describe it fully. You put all this blood, sweat, tears, and work into this event, in this production, and it really does, like, you get together and you're like, oh, it was 100% worth all of it. And everybody coming up to you afterwards and how thankful they are. And they're like, thank you for putting this on. Thank you for making us feel seen. Thank you for making us feel heard. And that is so powerful and impactful. So yeah, it really is just that feeling post festival, every festival, of what a wonderful community that it really just solidifies what a wonderful community that we have. And people that are even outside of our community, how much they really appreciate it, the education that they got, the connection, that sort of that cross connection with other cultures beyond the NHPI space. And that to me is so powerful.
1: Yeah, 1,000%. Well, folks, if you're just tuning in, we are joined by Sarah and Lorraine with Colorado Dragon Boat. And, you know, we've been talking about the Dragon Boat Festival, but we've kind of referenced a couple other events year round. I want to dive into the film festival that you guys host. Would you mind sharing a little bit more about that? And that is a fairly recent-ish development, correct?
2: Yeah. So we are 26 years old as an organization, and the Colorado Dragon Boat Film Festival started 11 years ago. So it is pretty recent. However, it has grown substantially within the last 5-6 years. We currently partner with an amazing nonprofit organization, Denver Film, here in Colorado. And with our powers combined, we are actually the only all-Asian and Asian American film festival here in Colorado. And we are an amazing 3-day event where people can come, again, be immersed within our mission, within art, culture, and tradition through a different vehicle, which is cinema. But it's extra special because not only do we highlight and showcase films from all over Asia and from here, right here in the U.S., but we really uplift and promote local artists and local filmmakers here in Colorado. So it's been a really amazing addition to the Colorado Dragon Boat lineup of events. And actually, I think that might have been the first time that I met Lorraine. When I first started at Dragon Boat Festival, Lorraine was actually a contractor for us as the film director. I'm not sure if that was exactly your title, but she has a lot. Lorraine does everything, pretty much. She's amazing. She knows so much. She does interior design. She went to school for film and everything. But I think that was my first time meeting Lorraine, was through her participation in the film festival.
1: Wow.
3: Yes, it really was. It was the first time. I was, I think I was, it, we called them volumes back in the day. You know, I was volume 2 and volume 3. And that was, it was a much smaller event. We worked with other partners and it was a lot of fun trying to launch and get that up off the ground. And Sarah just really took it from there and formed this beautiful partnership with Denver Film. And we have a great weekend. We have a great 3 full days full of film and fun and community conversations. And there's a culinary event as well as like a marketplace. And it's just another opportunity to come together as a community. And the coolest part about that is after that event, people were like, that was so cool. It's very rare that you get to see someone who looks like you on the big screen. And I think that is so appreciated by our community. So, yeah.
1: That's cool. And then would you guys mind sharing more about the leadership forum and then the Riverdale Regatta?
2: Yes, I'll go ahead and take on the AANHPI Emerging Leadership Program. We also call it ELP for short. But that was actually the second event or program that we started for Colorado Dragon Boat. It initially started in 2012, and this was created not just on a whim. This was definitely a program that was very well thought through and had a lot of community input. So my predecessor, Aaron Yoshimura, as well as our founders, Ding Wensu, Howie Solo, and John Chin, decided, obviously, after the Colorado Dragon Boat Festival has become so impactful, that we wanted to do more. And what better than to encourage and uplift the next generation of leaders? So we did a lot of community feedback sessions and found out that there really is no program for young professionals who identify as AANHPI to help them in their career, specifically referencing culture and how that can be different than Western career paths. So I'm sure everyone has heard of the glass ceiling. The AANHPI community has something called the bamboo ceiling, and it's a little bit lower than that glass ceiling, and it is pretty hard to break through that. And research shows that as well for the AANHPI community. There is a lot of information out there that showcases that we are a community that does very well in education, but it's not necessarily true on every aspect and every demographic. So this leadership program not only is meant to uplift young professionals within the AANHPI community in their career and personal lives, but also to educate them on how to use their culture to help them advance within their career path. And then another special thing about this particular program is the fact that we have mentors connected to the leaders within the program. So we're building bridges of generations as well. So it's a very heartwarming program to sit through and see these young leaders on day one and then see them again at graduation and see how empowered they are and just hear about all the progress they've made, not only in their personal lives, but in addition to or adding to the community as well. So very excited about that program. It still continues to this day. Currently, it's on an every other year time frame, but we are working really hard to make that an annual program every year.
1: Gotcha. So when will the next programs commence?
2: Yes, so we're actually very excited. It is going to start in January of 2027. So keep
1: Awesome.
2: an eye out for applications, and yeah, we're very excited to invite everyone to apply.
1: Awesome. Awesome. And then, Lorraine, would you mind sharing about the Riverdale Regatta?
3: Yes, the Riverdale Regional Park Dragon Boat Regatta and Night Market. It's basically everything that you love about the Colorado Dragon Boat Festival that happens in Denver. We bring that up to Adams County, to the Riverdale Regional Park. And it really is, it's everything that you love, but like on a smaller scale. So it's wonderful. I love our partnership that we have with Adams County. There is free parking on site. That's our favorite part. But we do have our races during the day, and it's usually my very top teams that are competing. So it's really fun to watch them during the day. And then we switch over to a night market model, and we have our performances and the food trucks and the vendors that you all love from the Colorado Dragon Boat Festival, but just on a much smaller and a little bit more obtainable scale for those people who might be a little bit more intimidated to come out to Denver and engage with 180,000 to 200,000 people. So the cool thing about this is that we do work with a high school, the Innovation Center with St. Vrain School District. They produce a drone show for us. So we do close the night out with a really fun drone show, accompanied by the sounds from Denver Tyco drums, and it's a really fun way to sort of wrap up our Dragon Boat season and have a really fun party for everybody.
1: Wow, that's really cool. That's exciting. And
3: Yeah.
1: now, kind of doing research on Colorado Dragon Boat, you guys were recently honored with the SCFD Rex Morgan Award for Innovative Partnership and Regional Cooperation. What does receiving that award mean to both of you guys?
2: It's just a huge honor. It's so wonderful, not only to work and produce these amazing events for this important nonprofit, but to be recognized by such an amazing institution such as SCFD. We are just kind of speechless. It's just really amazing to have this recognition, not only for our organization, but really for the AANHPI community. Our whole mission is to build bridges of awareness and to really uplift the community. And to receive such a prestigious award, it seems like that's really ensuring that we're fulfilling that mission. So again, we're just really, really honored and excited, and just excited to celebrate with everybody. This award definitely does not just go to Colorado Dragon Boat Festival, because we partner with hundreds of organizations, so and individuals. So it really goes to everybody within our community and our dragon family. So very excited about that. And then I'm also extra excited because it's a special year where the Rex Morgan Award has not only gone to Colorado Dragon Boat for partnerships, but the I believe it's a lifetime achievement title has actually gone to Lorraine's mom.
1: Oh,
2: So
1: wow.
2: I would love for her to talk more about
1: Yeah, that's
2: that.
1: awesome.
3: Yes. Yes, in the same year, I was like, that's insane. The fact that the organization that I've put so much love and passion, with the Colorado Dragon Boat Festival, but all of that is not, that wouldn't have been possible without my mom. So it's kind of fitting that we're getting this award the same time that my mom's getting the Lifetime Leadership Award from from SCFD. So it's fun that I'll get to share the stage with my mom and celebrate with the entire community and my family for both of these honors. And I'm just so excited and elated. My mom really did raise my brother and I with the heart to serve, that she really is the full embodiment of servant, of leader, servant,
2: Servant
3: like being a
2: leadership, yeah.
3: servant leadership.
2: Yep.
3: Yes, thank you. Servant leadership. And it's just fitting. It really is like that I get to do this at the same time with her, and she's amazing.
2: She is. Her name is Dr. Amelia Ashman.
3: Yes.
2: And she is a very influential, very important leader within the Filipino community.
3: Yes, she founded the Philippine American Society of Colorado. She's the founding president. And I always like to tell people, like, what was that like? It's like, I was 5 when she founded that organization. And I would hang out underneath the dining room table while the community leaders would come to our house and kind of discuss what they wanted this other Filipino organization to look like. And that organization now is, we're 40 plus years old. Yeah, 41 years old. Yeah, 41, 41, 41 years old now. So it's incredible to see. I'm so excited for her as well.
2: So, two recipients from the AANHPI community. I think that's pretty phenomenal for this
1: Yeah,
2: year.
1: that is very special. Thank you guys for sharing that. That is really cool to hear about. Well, our time is sadly coming up to an end. Sarah, Lorraine, thank you so much for joining us here on Lanterns of the Rockies. Very inspirational to hear about what you guys do and the work that you put in. For listeners who want to connect with you guys, find out more about Colorado Dragon Boat, where can they find you?
2: You can find us on our website is www.cdbf.org, and that stands for Colorado Dragon Boat Festival. Or our socials, we are CO Dragon Boat on Instagram, Facebook, Twitter, and YouTube. But definitely check us out. And then if you message or email our info, it comes directly to us. So just let us know what you want to know, and we'll get you that answer.
1: Awesome. Well, thank you guys again for your time here today. And thank you all for tuning in to Lanterns of the Rockies. I'm your host, Kai Vong, signing off. And may your path be lit by the lantern glow. Have a good night, everyone.
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